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1: 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Artists come from everywhere to be on our broadcast. We say it every week. You don't have to be famous to be on Wood Songs. You just have to be very, very good. We have got an amazing banjo and guitar player. We've got a bona fide country music star to introduce to you, plus an amazing Wood Songs kid, so let's get on with it. His album is called Thomas Road. This is a tune called Richest Man. Please welcome country music star John Berry to the Wood Songs Old Time Radio Hour.

0: Beautiful song.
1: John Barry, country star, platinum album, 2 gold albums, 20 studio albums. It's really nice to have you here, John. Thank you.
2: It's a treat.
1: And that was a beautiful song that you wrote about your dad.
2: Yeah.
1: What kind of man was he? How big of an influence was he on your music, your choice
2: awesome.
1: Of career?
2: He was an awesome guy, hardworking construction worker. His only musical talent was listening to Van Cliburn on the piano on the stereo. But he loved music. And he loved the fact that I loved music. And as a carpenter, he helped me build a little studio in the basement of our house when I was 14, 15 years old. And I ended up cutting my first 3 albums in that little studio.
1: And that inspiration and help from a good parent ended up you having a big number one hit with Your Love Amazes Me.
2: Absolutely. So, you know,
1: parents are important.
2: Absolutely important.
1: And good partners are important. And you're here with your lovely wife, Robin Barry, playing percussion and singing back there. Michael Steele playing bass for you. Now, let's go back a little bit. And I think this is an interesting part of your background and your history. And you're 19 years old, and you get in a car wreck.
2: Motorcycle accident.
1: So tell me what was happening there, because that was a big, serious thing.
2: Yeah, just going through a parking lot and... automobile ran a stop sign and hit me, broke both femurs and my hip. And the glorious silver lining to that very dark cloud was I couldn't go back to the job I was doing working in a factory, but I could sit on a stool and I could play a guitar.
1: Play the guitar, and you just kept
2: about all I've done since.
1: Now, part of the tension and the angst, you and your dad lost your mom just like a year earlier, right?
2: She passed in January of that year, and this was in November of the same year.
1: So that's a lot of emotional baggage. Not baggage, but weight. Did you find... Did you find that music was helping you through that? I mean, was that a comforting thing?
2: Yeah. And I wrote a lot of songs during that time, and recorded a record not too long after that. And so what, my second album, I think it was...
1: So let's move the clock forward, because I want the audience to know how strong of an individual you are and how much you've gone through. Because it's 1994, Your Love Amazes Me goes to number one. And where were you when the song went to number one nationwide?
2: Waking up from brain surgery.
1: So what was happening there?
2: I don't know.
1: Well, you were not awake.
2: Well, I had a keloid cyst in the third ventricle. Uh-huh. And it had... without us really knowing what it was, it had taken quite a toll on me over 3 or 4 months. And they finally figured out what it was, and they scheduled the surgery for May 10th of 94, and that's the day the chart came in that morning. And the only question I had was, after surgery, was, how'd my song do?
1: And it was number one. I mean, that's a miracle.
2: It's a tough way to be number one. Right?
1: Well, it's hard to celebrate, too, when you're just waking up from surgery, right?
2: So let's
1: talk to your lovely wife, Robin. You support John in concert a lot.
3: In concert and in life.
1: And in life, right? That's what a good wife does. And after the brain surgery and stuff, I mean, sometimes I guess it's hard to remember lyrics.
3: Yes, he struggled a lot. I became the tool that went with him everywhere. He couldn't remember what he ate. He couldn't remember any meetings, so I began going to meetings with him. And it just kind of, I was like his little sidekick, whether they liked it or not.
2: No, on stage, of course, I just give her that look, and she said, oh, he doesn't know what the next line is. And she feed me those next lines to make sure I had
1: Well, what a good partner you are. And John, you obviously play the guitar really, really well. You learned a lot on that stool. You've done a good job. And someone told me when I said that John Barry's going to come on the show, they said

his voice is Pavarotti meets Roy Orbison. So that's what we're going to listen to next. He's got a beautiful song called Kiss Me in the Car. It is John Barry on the Wood Song.

Kiss Me in the Car is from his debut album, John Berry, a country music star. If you want to know more about John Berry, his background, his bio, if you want to know where he is on tour, all you have to do is visit the Woodsongs website, click on the archive page. This is show number 1,141. We'll let you know how you can keep track of John Berry, as well as our next artist, who is a magnificent musician, beautiful voice. She's known really literally all over the world for her banjo playing. We're very lucky that she's going to do that right now. She's got a CD called Alone. This is a tune called Come Along. It is the amazing Mean Mary on the Woodsongs.

0: down the road, but it's a old song if you come along.
1: The name of the song is Come Along from her album Alone. Mean Mary, it's nice to have you. Second time visiting us, and it's always a privilege when you do.
2: Well, thank you so much.
1: You're playing a normal five-string banjo.
2: I am, a normal.
1: It's a beautiful, and I want to describe your banjo for the radio listeners, but it's a Deering banjo,
2: mm-hmm.
1: Yeah. And you have an unusual head. That's the skin underneath the strings, right?
2: It's a sexy banjo, it's nice.
1: As it should be.
2: Now, this is a rustic wreath, and I'm usually the good time ambassador. I play a good time banjo, Deering banjo, but this is, I love this banjo.
1: Well, an entire banjo company endorses you as an artist. That's a big deal. That's a very big deal. So Mean Mary, what a name that does not fit your personality. So let's go back. You're not quite in kindergarten yet.
2: Yeah.
1: And what's going on? You and your mom or what?
2: Oh, gosh. Well, all over the place. I'm the youngest of six, mm-hmm. and my parents decided they wanted to go from Panhandle, Florida to northern Minnesota and build a cabin with no electricity and just an axe, and we lived in a Visqueen tent while we did all that. And it was just a normal childhood, pretty much.
1: So a song popped up somehow that gave you your name.
2: It did. That's around the time I started learning how to play music. I was about 4 and a half, and oh my gosh, all my siblings were born in Florida, but for me, the hospital was across the line in Alabama, so I guess I felt that was worthy of a song. So I wrote.
1: So your first song that you ever wrote, you're 4 and a half years old, and the name of the song was?
2: Mean Mary from Alabama.
1: And that stuck with you for the rest of
2: it
1: your
2: career.
1: So let's make it clear, you're not mean, you're very, very nice, but the where did the mean part in the song at 4 and a half come in?
2: You know, I don't know, you know. I retired the song when I turned 6, and the name just stuck long after, so.
1: Do you remember it?
2: Unfortunately, I do.
1: Give me like 30 seconds of it. Go ahead.
2: Oh, my gosh.
1: Can you do it? I'm putting you on the spot on a worldwide broadcast here.
2: It started off like, reckon y'all have heard of Sweet Mary who had a little lamb, but now you're going to get to hear Mean Mary from Alabama. Something like that.
1: That's all right.
2: That's
1: kind of cute.
2: Okay?
1: Cute. So by the time you're 7 years old, you're learning the guitar and the banjo, even the violin.
2: Yeah,
1: acclimated to music as a kid. When did banjo just consume you and you became like known around the world, literally for how fast you're playing, you know, the style that you play? Your voice is as beautiful as your banjo playing.
2: Oh, well, thank you. No, I think YouTube kind of brought the banjo around because I started developing a lot of fans based off of my some videos that I posted of me playing the banjo, and that's when Janet Deering of Deering Banjos contacted me and sent me a banjo and all this. And I love the banjo because it's an instrument that people have sort of a certain expectation of, but it can do so many different things and so many different styles of music. It can be dramatic and sad and fierce and not just plucky and happy.
1: Well, you're certainly a good ambassador for us. So let's turn the clock forward from 4 and a half to 2003.
2: Yeah.
1: And John had a very serious accident, a car and a motorcycle and stuff. And you did as well.
2: What
1: happened to you?
2: I was a passenger in a vehicle, and the driver lost control. And I ended up striking my throat on the dashboard. My head went through the windshield, and I ended up with a paralyzed vocal cord. So that was.
1: Now, how did you go? What was the therapy like for you to go from a paralyzed vocal cord and now you're a very strong vocalist. You're a good singer.
2: Yes. No. They didn't really give me any hope at the time. They said the chances are it will never regain.
1: Really.
2: I had a lot of faith, a lot of prayer, and I worked through it as best I could. I did go to have vocal therapy. Just with trying to strengthen the cord, but it was really felt like a miracle when they did find movement in that.
1: Now,
2: cord.
1: Part of your background is you were, and I'll give it to her. She that's strength, personal strength. Now, were you working in the movie industry? Were you in the movie industry when the accident happened, or had you left it already?
2: No, I was back. I was in Tennessee at the time. Yes, mm-hmm. when it happened.
1: So you were pursuing your music when the car wreck
2: happened.
1: What were you doing in the movie industry?
2: Well, I have come from a family of movie buffs, but I love movies, and I was doing.
1: So while you're in the log cabin chopping wood with the axe, you also.
2: That was later on. We didn't have electricity then, so it wasn't so easy.
1: You're cranking the Victrola and watching the film.
2: Yeah,
1: right?
2: Crank it up. I love movies, and I did a lot of. I did some stunt work. I did some photo doubling, some stand-in work, and just to see the whole scene, the LA scene. I still was doing music, but not as much. And as much as I love movies, I love music more, and I just wanted to really, you know, that was a distraction.
1: Well, we're going to pursue your distraction in the second half hour, but right now you've got an album called Thank You Very Much. This is a great song called Sugar Creek Mountain. She's on the banjo. It's Mean Mary on the Wood Songs.

0: Her name is Mean Mary, and she plays a mean banjo. We're going to get back to her in the second half hour. We've got country music star John Berry, more songs, beautiful vocalists, both of them. And wait till you meet this week's WoodSongs Kid. We will be back right after this.
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2: Thank you, Bela Fleck, multi-Grammy Award winner banjo player. And welcome to our second half of our broadcast here at the Historic Lyric Theater in our hometown of Lexington, Kentucky. We're at the crossroads of America's folk and bluegrass music, the gateway city to the beautiful Appalachian Mountains. We're on the air from Australia to Ireland, New Zealand to New York, Yuma, Arizona to the Yukon and across Canada. Just some of the radio stations that you hear us on are like Red River Public Radio Network across Louisiana, Texas, and Arkansas, High Plains Public Radio broadcasting across Kansas and northern Texas, WRAQ in Angelica, New York, KYAC, wonderful radio station in Mill City, Oregon, the 11 stations of WVFT across Virginia, so many people tuning in. We're also on American Forces Radio Network. What does that mean? That means this show is on the air, two different radio stations in 177 nations from South Korea to Kuwait, plus every single military base in the world, every U.S. naval ship in the world, every Coast Guard vessel sailing in North America gets to hear this show. And as always, we want to say hello to all the men and women out there that are tuning in, the public, the fans that get to tune in, American Forces Radio. We're also on public television coast to coast. We're on the RFD television network nationwide. We're also in schools. If you're a teacher or a homeschool parent, you just go to the Woodsongs website, click on the classroom page. A lot of these shows have lesson plans. We can introduce this amazing, beautiful world of front porch music to your students and your family. So because of that reason, this time every show, we invite a youngster from somewhere in America to come on, and they get to play one song in the presence of incredible artists like John Berry, like Mean Mary, and we have today 14-year-old Thatcher Wallace. How you doing, Thatcher?
3: I'm doing good.
2: All right, so you're 14 years old. And tell everybody the instrument that you're holding.
3: This is a banjo.
2: Now, you just saw Mean Mary play her banjo. Is that the first time you've ever seen her play?
3: I've seen her on some Deering...
2: On videos and stuff, right?
3: Yeah.
2: So, well, how does that impress you when you're watching someone like that play the banjo?
3: It's just so fast.
2: Yeah. Now, you've been playing for like years and years and years and years, right?
3: Yeah, it's a really long time, 18 months.
2: You've been playing 18 months. And you're here with your dad, Thad, so it's nice to be able to, you know, we were listening to John Berry. He was talking about how important his dad was to him, right? So what's it like to have a dad that supports your music?
3: Well, he can play with me, and that's good. It's always good to play with other people.
2: And it makes you feel better, like you're not alone, right?
3: Yeah.
2: Especially when you're 14. You want to feel, like, confident and stuff. Now, you pulled out a song for everybody. This is a... First time I heard this, Tony Rice did it, but you're going to play the Earl Scruggs banjo version, right?
3: Mm-hmm.
2: What is it about this particular song called John Hardy that you like so much?
3: It just sounds good.
2: Just sounds good. Now, you got your five-string banjo. Mm-hmm. You're all set to go, and you're going to be playing at the Bela Fleck camp here, right, as well, right?
3: Yep.
2: You got invited to that?
3: Mm-hmm.
2: That's a good deal. So he's Thatcher Wallace. He's 14 years old. He's from Georgetown, Ohio, playing John Handy this week's Woodsongs Theater.

He's 14 years old from Georgetown, Ohio. Thatcher Wallace playing with his dad, Thad, doing a good job. And it's always great to hear these amazing wood songs. Kids, we love to have them on the broadcast. If you're a parent, a guardian, a homeschool parent, if you've got a youngster that you think loves their music so much that they belong on our broadcast, we want to hear from them. You just go to the Wood Songs website, click on the kids page, and we look at every single submission that comes in. And we have John Berry here, who's his dad was very, very important to him. And we're going to talk to him about these kids and music. But right now, he's going to do a tune from his album called What I Love the Most. This is a tune called Got a Lot of Love. It's the amazing, the incredible country music star John Berry on the Wood Songs.

0: Beautiful song. Got a lot of love from his album, What I Love the Most. John Barry, let's talk about your guitar playing for a minute. So after the accident and everything, you were on your stool because you couldn't work, right? So you're on your stool playing your guitar. And who were the guitar inspirations for you at the time? Who were the ones you would like emulate, look up to?
1: Well, I think that he probably got overlooked because he really is a remarkable guitar player, and I would love to play as well as he does. But John Denver, an amazing, amazing guitar player.
0: And your voice comes close to the quality of the voice that he had.
1: No, ain't no way.
0: Yeah. You can intonate a note a mile long and 10 years long. So one of John's songs, let's talk about this since you like John, I do too. His song, Sunshine. One of the most impossible songs to sing correctly the way he did.
1: What a song.
0: Well, you know, and what was it about an artist like John, and, you know, he 12-string guitar, 6-string guitar. Did you ever try the 12-string?
1: Yes, I've got one, actually, yes.
0: Yeah, it's not an easy instrument to perfect.
1: Yeah, a lot of times I'll play this Annie song in our shows, and I have a 12-string just for that song.
0: Just for that song.
1: Yeah.
0: There's other artists, too, like Harry Chapin, James Taylor. So that era of singer-songwriters really influenced you.
1: Big time, very much so.
0: So when you were striking out on your own and trying to write songs, you put out how many albums independently before you got signed?
1: I did 6 before I got a record deal.
0: Right, and you even formed your own little record label there for a while, right?
1: Yeah, I was just putting, you know, making...
0: Putting stuff out.
1: Yeah, putting stuff out there.
0: The music business has really changed the past 5, 6, 7 years. I mean, how would you describe it to the public the way it was when you were coming up and getting hit records and gold albums and going platinum, over 1 million records sold, to the way it is today?
1: It's a whole new world that I'm glad I'm old and I'm close to the end.
0: Yeah, no, stop that. No. Let's not talk about it that way. You're a young man.
1: But
0: it is hard for artists to get their music out because the hard product is gone, right?
1: Yeah, and of course the internet, on one hand, it's leveled the playing field. Anybody can get heard. Anybody has that opportunity. If you've got stuff people like, they can follow you, they can jump on board, and, you know. But then also, it's also been, it's killed CD sales, which has been a huge, especially my generation and before, selling albums and CDs, and some of them selling 8-tracks, I guess. That was big business, you know. But now we wait for royalty checks that never come. So.
0: Well, when an artist sells an LP or a CD or whatever it is, a cassette, that's called a mechanical royalty, the physical sale of something. Yeah. That has just about completely dried up, hasn't it?
1: Absolutely. Yeah.
0: So what do you recommend a young artist like Thatcher Wallace over there playing his banjo? He's really, really good. He can find an audience. What does he do?
1: Well, be in an area where people can help you do your art. Surround yourself with people you trust and who love you and look out for you.
0: Well, you got a good one, a good manager named Brian Smith, so that helped. And your wife is here, the lovely Robin Berry, and you got a great bass player, Michael Steele.
1: Michael and I started playing together in 1984.
0: Well, back in the 8-track days.
1: Yeah, come on.
0: Yeah. Well, let's go back into your music. This is an album called Find My Joy. This is a beautiful song called Blessed Assurance. It's the amazing, wonderful, spectacular voice of John Barry on the Wood Songs. Old Song.

on his album called Find My Joy. Blessed Assurance is the song, one of the finest voices in the history of country music, John Berry, on our broadcast. If you're interested in the music of John Berry, if you want to follow his career, his tour schedule, you just go to the Wood Songs website, click on the archive page. This is show number 1,141. You get to follow John Berry, as well as this amazing artist that we're so glad that she's on our broadcast. The first half hour, you heard her playing her banjo, which was just incredible. She's picked up her guitar now, and she's got a brand new album called Woman Creature. We're going to talk about that album here in a minute, but this is a song off that album called Revenge. Please welcome Mean Mary back on stage of the Wood Songs.

0: From her latest album, Woman Creature, the song Revenge, Mean Mary on our broadcast. This is your latest album, and this is one that you recorded in your home studio, right?
1: I did, yeah.
0: So to do that, I mean, you have to wear a lot of hats. Explain to the audience what you're doing when you're trying to record an album pretty much on your own.
1: Well, I have a straw hat that I like to wear when I'm playing the banjo. As a multi-instrumentalist, it can be a lot of fun. It can also be a lot of work because you spend a lot longer than you probably should because it's like, let's try this out and let's do this. But you have to be there from the beginning and the end and all the stuff in between. I work with a lot of great musicians too, so it's nice to just sit back and let them do their thing. Great bass players and such as we know, where you can just say, hey, put some bass on this track and not worry about telling them what to do, and they send you, you know, great stuff. So I love that. I love working with other artists. I work with my brother, who always records with me, Frank James. He plays 12-string, actually. So that's his main.
0: The seeds of John Denver are everywhere. So now, artists these days, you got to have one hand on a guitar case and the other hand on a briefcase. And so when you're an independent,
1: it's very true. Yeah.
0: So when you're an independent artist like yourself, you know, or you know, you're a major artist like John Berry, but you're back out on your own doing your own thing, right? That's a lot of responsibility. It's a lot of work do this thing we call playing.
1: That's right, yes.
0: So explain what you have to go through.
2: Or is that even possible?
1: I love some elements of it. It can be very tiring because I handle all aspects of my career, everything from the booking to the recording. I make all the decisions, so I mean that's wonderful.
0: A booking agent or a manager or someone like that help you?
1: I haven't. Maybe in the future. It's just always kind of worked out the way it has, so I'm going to accept it that way. And it's given me a lot of freedom, so I can't complain.
0: Well, a lot of artists do. They prefer that, and you're saving your 10 or 15%. Right?
1: You're living on your hard work. Well, you know, I can do the things I decide to do the way I want to do them. You know, other people obviously have input on how you brand yourself or what songs you play or where you tour, and I have control of all that, which is nice. It's just a lot of work sometimes.
0: So, you know, we were talking about to John Berry about the changes in the music business.
1: Yes.
0: You know, the idea of selling product to help your put gas in your car and stuff.
1: Right.
0: That's kind of tough. I mean, the folk and bluegrass world tends to continue to support like CDs and LPs, right?
1: They do. I've been very fortunate, and we have seen a drop in, obviously, for me too, drop in CD sales and things of that nature. But I have a great, the people that listen to my music are obviously of a higher class of individual anyway,
0: yeah.
1: Right?
0: Of course they are. Yes. Mean Mary fans, right?
1: Exactly. They are very supportive, and they really step up and buy whatever I put out there. So it's been great. If I put out a new T-shirt, I know I have that core group of fans that will buy it. If I have a CD, they'll buy it. Even if they don't play it, just say autograph it and send it to me. So that's the wonderful thing about this kind of music, I think, is that it just...
0: So the point is, if you want to support music, if you want to support artists... Get a ticket and go to the show, buy a CD, right? Because that's still the process, right? One of your other CDs is called Thank You Very Much. What a nice thought in order to end the broadcast on. This is a tune off that album called Fields of Glory. It is the amazing Mean Mary and her guitar on the Wood Songs, Old Time Radio.

0: This is Lori. Beautiful song, beautiful voice. Wasn't it wonderful having Mean Mary on our broadcast? A big honor. This week's Wood Songs kid, he's 14 years old from Georgetown, Ohio, playing a mean banjo himself, Thatcher Wallace and his father. Playing that. And a true legend in country music, and we're very proud that he could be here as well, John Berry, on our broadcast. The music is great, the intent is great, the hard work is great, and what I found both artists have in common is that they both had to overcome something really, really serious in their life in order to continue to pursue their music. Sometimes pursuing your dreams can be very, very difficult because life can work against you. John Berry got in a major wreck, and he hurt both of his legs and his back and everything. In this car wreck, he was stuck on a stool, but he kept playing that guitar. Mean Mary got in a major car wreck. She was a passenger in the car, and her head went through the windshield, and she cracked her neck, and she broke her vocal cords, but she kept on going as well. Nothing stops those that are motivated by love and by heart. And back in the 1600s, there was a French playwright. His name was Malory, and he said, "The greater the obstacle, the greater the victory." Congratulations to both John Berry, Mean Mary, and all of you that have overcome everything in life to pursue your dreams. My name is Michael Jonathan. I'm a folk singer. I'm a song farmer, and we'll see you next week on the Wood Song.
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2: 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Michael's opening song was "Dancing in the Rain" from the Orpheum Rain album. Our chief engineers, Dan Field. Our TV directors, Maria Claire. Technical assistants are Brian Clousing, Eric Anderson, Jerome Galt, and Gavin Clark. The Wood Songs crew member of the week is Jerome Galt, and our Wood Songs partner of the week is Kevin Osborne. 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For Michael Jonathan and the entire Wood Songs crew, this is Dorothy Edwards. We hope you'll join us again next week for the Wood Songs Old Time Radio Hour.

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0: That's Angela Hewitt performing the English Suite No. 2 by Johann Sebastian Bach, one of the first suites that he composed. There were also the French suites and many others.
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2: In the mid-1930s, nearly 30 years after his previous symphony, and in the midst of dazzling the world as one of its greatest pianists, Sergei Rachmaninoff quietly finished his final symphony. A work that premiered with great success in Philadelphia, and then it seemed to be oddly left in the shadows. It's leaner than the symphony that made him famous, a little clearer, more straightforward. It's coming up for you straight away. I'm Melanie Renata. 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

0: booming for sure, but more shadowy than the sweeping emotional waves that Rachmaninoff is known for. His third symphony in A minor there, Opus 44, Yannick Nézet-Séguin conducting the Philadelphia Orchestra.
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0: There's an old cemetery, overgrown foliage, cracked and neglected tombstones. And among them is the grave of a Latvian cultural hero, Kristianis Barents, the person who preserved thousands of Latvian folk songs. This work was written as a loud celebration of Barents, and at the time it was also a quiet protest against Soviet rule. It's called Lauda by Petras Vasks. It's coming up. I'm Melanie Renata. This is Music Through the Night.

0: Haydn's bold and theatrical 100th symphony in G major, known as Military. Neville Marriner at the podium there conducting the Academy of St. Martin in the Fields.
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0: This is Music Through the Night. I am Melanie Renata, and I'm so glad that you're here. This hour begins a little differently. If you'd like to, go ahead and find a comfortable position and focus on your breath. Let your shoulders drop and close your eyes. The Lark Ascending by Ralph Vaughan Williams will take your mind into a completely different realm. Keep breathing. It's on the way.

0: A spectacle of sound, the orchestral suite number 3 in D from J.S. Bach, Monica Huggett, conducting Sonnerie.
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0: Yes, this is a little dark, a little brooding. At least here in the beginning. It's exactly what Beethoven thought he could not quite accomplish. He was a huge admirer of Mozart and had often expressed his desire to create music similar to his. However, he also expressed self-doubt. He thought there was just no way that he could even come close. But he did, with this. Beethoven's third piano concerto later this hour. I'm Melanie Renata, and this is Music Through the Night. Our time together this hour begins with a work like a warm blanket fresh out of the dryer. You get wrapped in a relaxing atmosphere at first, and then it builds and burst through sleepy clouds with some pretty expansive orchestration. The Scottish National Orchestra performing one of Eller's most notable works, his 5 pieces for string orchestra.

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0: Is there the sound of a particular instrument that really lets you sink into your feelings? An instrument that the second you hear it, you just feel lighter? Music in general has a scientifically proven positive impact on our well-being, and it positively impacts other living things too. Plants feel it. And did you know that the right kind of music can actually enhance their growth? Yeah, something like this is the Goldilocks zone for your green girls, and maybe for you too. I'm Melanie Renata. Get ready to turn the volume up and settle in for some cello in just a bit.

0: Thomas Fury conducting the Camerata Burn, helping you stay light on your feet for your Friday morning. Rossini's Sonata No. 1 in G Major.
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0: Today, the Democratic Women's Caucus sent a letter to HHS signed by 92 lawmakers demanding that the agency restore the funding right away. It was shared exclusively with NPR. Here's the letter's lead author, Representative Judy Chu of California.
1: This is a bipartisan program created by Congress with the clear intent of supporting evidence-based education models that help reduce teen pregnancy, sexually transmitted diseases, and other health risks for young people.
0: She points out President Trump signed it into law as part of the latest budget. The Department of Health and Human Services did not respond to NPR's request for comment about the grants by airtime. Selena Simmons-Duffin, NPR News.
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5: 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It's about 7:20 on this Friday. Good morning, South Texas. I'm Rob Boskamp, and taking a look at the weather right now, partly cloudy skies in Corpus Christi with temperatures in the lower 80s. Feels a bit warmer than that. Still foggy in the Victoria area, and a mix of cloudy and clear skies in the Rio Grande Valley with lows in the lower 80s. A bit of a muggy start over there as well. We'll all be in the 90s this afternoon as temperatures return to a summer-like feel in the first couple of days of fall. 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
1: Tens of thousands of Texans thought they'd registered to vote. Turns out some of those applications never made it past DPS. Now counties are scrambling through a backlog that stretches back nearly a year, just days before the registration deadline. What happened? Who could be affected? Plus the week in politics and more on the next Texas Standard.
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3: 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I'm Rob Boskamp, and headed your way next on Morning Edition, the best of Murphy Givens, Bird Note, and the Marketplace Morning Report. Taking a quick glance at the weather, beautiful sunrise across the region. Temperatures right now in the lower 80s, going to be in the 90s this afternoon to a mix of sun and clouds.
4: 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That's next time on Here and Now.
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6: Good morning, I'm Leila Fadel. Taylor Swift is out with four new songs today, part of a reissue of last year's The Life of a Showgirl, which sold 4 million copies in its first week. One of them is Cleveland. That's with an exclamation mark. Swiftie spent a lot of time decoding her lyrics, but with her husband Travis Kelce being from Cleveland Heights, this one may not need much deciphering. It's Morning Edition.
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3: 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Time for the best of Murphy Givens.
8: Confederates in Mexico. This is Murphy Givens. After Robert E. Lee surrendered on April the 9th, 1865, Texas Governor Pendleton Murrah and General Alexander Watkins Terrell decided to escape to Mexico. They feared that the victorious North would punish high-ranking Confederates. Terrell had led Terrell's Texas Cavalry in the Red River Campaign in Louisiana. Murrah and Terrell left for Mexico, and other leading Confederates joined them, including several Southern governors and generals. Governor Murrah died of consumption in Monterey. Before he died, he gave Terrell a letter to Maximilian, the French-imposed emperor of Mexico, in which Murrah asked Maximilian to help find a good location where Southern exiles could settle. Maximilian gave Terrell the rank of colonel in the French army in Mexico, and he granted former Confederates freedom of worship, exempted them from paying taxes for a year, offered each family 640 acres of land, and allowed them to keep their slaves as so-called apprentices. The former Confederates tried to reinvent their lives. Henry Allen established the Mexican Times. Matthew Maury The first naval officer of the Confederacy was named Commissioner of Colonization. John Henry Brown, Texas newspaper editor, surveyed lands. Wilburn King started a sugar plantation. Sterling Price planted coffee beans, and Hamilton B. planted cotton. They found that cotton did not thrive in the hot, humid climate, and the soil in Mexico would not grow crops that they understood. The Emperor Maximilian was captured and died on June the 19th, 1867, before a firing squad. His execution ended the French attempt to rule Mexico by proxy. The ex-Confederates, having backed the emperor because he offered protection, were forced to flee again. Alexander Watkins Terrell slipped across the Rio Grande wearing a sombrero and his old gray uniform. Many Confederate exiles returned home to distinguished careers. Terrell was elected to the Texas legislature and became known as the father of the University of Texas. The Confederate sojourn in Mexico wasn't the first or the last time that people fleeing war, revolution, and oppression looked for sanctuary on the other side of the river. This is Murphy Gibbons.
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0: This is Bird Note. How many birds do you think are here? It sounds like a whole orchestra, but it's just one bird, the brown-backed solitaire. Their appearance is quite ordinary. They are medium-sized, gray-brown birds, but they have one of the most melodic, complex songs in the world, ringing out year-round in high-altitude forests from Mexico to Central America. Did you notice a difference between those two songs? They have different structures and durations. This is because they learn to sing differently depending on where they grow up, much like how a human language spoken across vast regions takes on dialects and accents. Birdsong serves to mark territory, attract a mate, sound an alarm, or request food. But for brown-backed solitaires, their song also puts them in danger. Some locals capture and cage them to keep the birds' songs for themselves. As their name implies, they prefer solitude, so you'll probably find one calmly perched with an upright posture on the branches of trees in forests and wetlands, although occasionally they may gather in small groups, even mingling with birds of other species. For Bird Note, I'm Lucina Melesio.

0: Hurricane Helene swamped western North Carolina 2 years ago, killing over 100 people and leaving thousands stranded. A People's History of the Hurricane, next time here and now.
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2: Good morning, me Martinez. A family in New York City was moving out of their apartment earlier this month. The commotion scared their cat Lola, who ducked under a floorboard. Then she fell and got stuck upside down behind a wall. So the family called in Catman. John DeBacker is a local cat rescuer, but even he had trouble. Lola was stuck for weeks, but eventually they found her using an endoscopic camera stuck through the wall. Wonder what else Catman had on his utility belt. It's Morning Edition.
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4: Stardate September 25th. Neptune has lost its vibrancy. The planet itself hasn't changed, only our perception of it. The result of a bit of creative license exercised 37 years ago. Neptune is the Sun's fourth largest planet, four times the diameter of Earth. But it's also the most distant major planet, 30 times farther from the Sun than Earth is. The only close look at Neptune came in August 1989, when Voyager 2 flew just 3,000 miles above its cloud tops. It transmitted hundreds of pictures of the planet. They revealed white bands of clouds racing through Neptune's atmosphere, and a massive storm, the Great Dark Spot. In most of the pictures, Neptune has a deep cerulean palette. But a couple of years ago, a team reprocessed the images. The original project team had enhanced the planet's color and contrast. That revealed details in the atmosphere that otherwise wouldn't show up. But it also concealed Neptune's true appearance, a pale blue-green. So Neptune isn't as vibrant as it seemed, but it's still an amazing world far from the Sun. Neptune is closest to Earth today for the entire year. It shines at its brightest, and it's in the sky all night. You still need help to see it, but its location is easy to spot. As night falls, it's about halfway between the full moon, the harvest moon, and the planet Saturn, which looks like a bright star to the lower left of the moon. And we have more sky watching tips in Stardate magazine. Details at stardate.org. For the McDonald Observatory, I'm Billy Henry.
5: 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From the KEDT News Desk, I'm Rob Boskamp. These are your headlines. 25 News Now reports that Victoria County elections officials are processing more than 1,400 voter registration records, but they aren't the only ones. The backlog for the county was one of many across Texas caused by a state-level technology issue with the Texas Department of Public Safety's online voter registration portal. Some submissions date as far back as October 2025, but were not sent to Texas County voter registrars until this week. Counties have received anywhere from several hundred to tens of thousands of records because of the error. Texas residents can check their voter registration status at votetexas.gov as well as their county's elections office. Deadline to register to vote is October 5th. Early voting begins October 19th. Earlier this month, the U.S. Navy awarded Brownsville's Saronic Technologies with a contract to build landing craft utility vessels at the company's new shipyard in the Port of Brownsville. The Port Alpha Shipyard project will produce vessels as part of a firm fixed-price agreement. The vessels can move troops, vehicles, and cargo from ships offshore directly onto shore lines without needing a port or a pier. Saronic expects to begin production at Port Alpha in 2028 with deliveries opening in 2029.
6: Sand Branch is a small, unincorporated community only a few miles from downtown Dallas. It hasn't had clean running water in decades. Other amenities like sewage and trash pickup are lacking. Coming up today at noon on South Texas Midday, a trip to San Branch in the aftermath of a major fire earlier this year. KERA's Andy Lusk visited and was told by residents no one was hurt and property damage was minimal. But the community says it still lacks basic resources to keep future emergencies at bay. Here's a preview.
7: We pay taxes just like everybody else, but we don't have any schools, we don't have any stores, we don't have stoplights, we don't have anything, water.
8: That's Christina Parks. She's a community leader who helps keep her neighbors fed, clothed, and advocated for. She's lived in San Branch for over 4 years and is raising her family there. Parks remembers the fear that gripped San Branch in late August when a massive fire broke out on a dumping ground.
7: It was scary because you see people that you love, they're worried about their home.
8: Parks says she spent the night checking up on residents and helping them evacuate.
7: It was very emotional. Everybody was crying and screaming, and so I had to stay strong.
8: The patch of land that burned once held a sizable amount of household waste and big items like abandoned campers and boats. After fire crews from all across the area beat the flames back, it's now a field of charred junk and ash. Parks works closely with Derek Avery, co-founder of the nonprofit Water for San Branch Coalition. While not a resident himself, Avery is a key figure in the community and one of its most prominent advocates. Avery says it shouldn't have taken over a dozen fire crews bringing in water from outside the immediate area to tamp down an emergency.
9: I don't see any clearer sign that we should have permanent infrastructure here.
8: And while Parks and Avery showed the site of the fire to KERA reporters, something happened. A hotspot reignited. A plume of white smoke, snaking out from underneath a pile of debris, showed the fight wasn't over.
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5: And from the KEDT News Desk, I'm Rob Boskamp. These have been your headlines.

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I'm Valerie Kaler. In classical music, sometimes we talk about a fugue. Broadly speaking, it's like a round. One voice sings a tune, another voice comes in with the same tune a bit later. They overlap in a way that makes sense to the ear. And two, three, or four, or more voices interweave in complex but meaningful ways. Which brings us to this.

In the last decade of his life, Johann Sebastian Bach worked on a vast exploration of the fugue, a huge piece he called The Art of the Fugue, seeing just how far a fugue could go. He wrote a simple theme and 14 wildly inventive fugues around that theme, but he never finished the final section of the piece. Maybe he died before finishing. Another opinion is that Bach did finish the fugue, but the final manuscript was lost. Other scholars believe he intentionally left it unfinished as a kind of musical puzzle for other musicians to complete the fugue in their own way. The mystery may never be solved, but that does not stop musicians from playing the piece. Here we have the Danish String Quartet playing their arrangement of that final unfinished section, Contrapuntus 14 from The Art of the Fugue by J.S. Bach.

If that sounded like the viola was not quite finished with the final phrase, that's because the piece itself appears to have been left unfinished. That version for string quartet honors exactly what Bach left on the page, with the final notes played by just the viola and seeming to trail off and leaving the ending unspoken. That was the Contrapuntus 14 from The Art of the Fugue by Bach. The Danish String Quartet performed their own arrangement in concert during the Skinny Atlas Festival in Skinny Atlas, New York.

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0: His government name was Aníbal Troilo. But thanks to his tendency to weep openly as he played, this musician earned the affectionate nickname Pichuco, Crybaby. The sound of the bandoneon played by Aníbal Troilo. He was idolized by another great bandoneon player, Astor Piazzolla. Piazzolla joined Troilo's Tango Orchestra when he was just 17 years old. Then, as Piazzolla's own compositions started straying from straight-ahead tango, including elements of jazz and classical, Troilo, Piazzolla's hero, was not happy about that. Although they loved and respected each other, there was a widening chasm between their artistic visions. Things got so tense, Piazzolla quit Troilo's band in 1944, and Troilo was furious, but not for long. He recognized genius when he saw it, and he really admired Piazzolla's ferocious drive. They remained warm friends until Troilo's death in 1975. Piazzolla was heartbroken, and he wrote a 4-movement tribute to his former mentor, Aníbal Troilo. Let's go to a concert in Jacksonville Beach, Florida, for selections from that suite. Trio Verado play Zita and Whiskey from Astor Piazzolla's Suite Troiliana.

0: Trio Virado with two movements of Astor Piazzolla's Troiliana Suite. Music written in honor of Piazzolla's mentor and bandoneon role model, Aníbal Pichuco Troilo. That concert at St. Paul's by the Sea Episcopal Church was part of the Beaches Fine Arts Series in Jacksonville Beach, Florida. Piazzolla and Troilo. Those two men are the bridges across which tango walked from the dance floor to the concert hall. Tango pianist Shino Onaga's words from a beautiful essay about the life and legacy of Aníbal Pichuco Troilo and his most famous protege, Astor Piazzolla. In a moment, an overlooked concerto gets some love. 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
1: Tens of thousands of Texans thought they'd registered to vote. Turns out some of those applications never made it past DPS. Now counties are scrambling through a backlog that stretches back nearly a year, just days before the registration deadline. What happened? Who could be affected? 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
3: 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I'm Jennifer Miller-Hamill. 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
0: Let's go to a concert in Aspen, Colorado. Pianist Daniel Trifonov is playing some rarely heard music by 20th century Russian composer Alexander Glazunov, his Concerto No. 2. When asked why this piano concerto and Glazunov's music as a whole has been generally overlooked, Daniel Trifonov pointed out that Glazunov was composing at the same time as several other Russian greats, Alexander Scriabin, Sergei Prokofiev, Igor Stravinsky, to name a few. Simply put, there was so much great music written during that time period that it just wasn't possible for all the music from that era to become mainstream go-to pieces in the repertoire. It doesn't mean that the music was bad or of a lower quality than the pieces that did become popular. Let's hear this rarely heard concerto from an era of great music. Pianist Daniel Trifonov soloing in the Piano Concerto No. 2 by Alexander Glazunov. A concert during the Aspen Music Festival and School

0: The audience in the Klein Music Tent at the Aspen Festival totally fell for that sneaky false ending. Is it a musical afterthought or just a good way to wrap things up? Either way, the audience went wild once they knew the piece had finally, officially ended. The Piano Concerto No. 2 by Alexander Glazunov, with pianist Daniil Trifonov and the Aspen Festival Orchestra, led by Dima Slobodenyuk, in concert during the Aspen Music Festival in school in Aspen, Colorado. Our technical director here at PT is Craig Thorson. Gene Barron is our technical producer. Our manager of media production and operations is Corey Treppel. The senior director of media operations for APM is Josh Kubasta. We had engineering help this week from Derek Ramirez, Michael DeMarc, and Michael Osborne. 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I'm Valerie Kaler. 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
1: And a good Friday morning to you. Lon Gonzalez with you. How are you today? I hope your Friday is shaping up in good fashion, and you're ready for a weekend of possible showers. There's just a little bit of a hint of rain in the forecast, I guess you could say, sometime over the weekend. So you just never know. But it will be warm. It will be sticky. So until we get that first cool front, it's still summer around here. Got another hour of great music on the way, so I hope you will stick around for that and so much more on your community-owned station. And you know what? You can get insight into what's happening and who's making it happen. On Fresh Air, the Peabody Award-winning weekday NPR magazine, Fresh Air features intimate conversations with newsmakers on a wide variety of topics, and you can hear it weekday evenings at 6 with support from Friends of Fresh Air, only on 90.3 KEDT-FM. 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
0: From APM American Public Media, this is Performance Today. I'm Valerie Kaler. This music was written to celebrate the 50th anniversary of the Atlanta Chamber Players. Composer Andrea Casarubio says it's a reflection on, quote, what it means to dedicate decades to an artistic life, the creativity, the multiple challenges, the community. Casarubio wrote this sextet in three movements, Herald, Pendulum, and Harvest. The piece is a meditation on time and in time, a tribute to the collective work of making music in community, and a nod to the continuity of the Atlanta Chamber Players' artistic vision. The world premiere is on the way.
2: Live from NPR News, I'm Lakshmi Singh. The U.S. Supreme Court has revived for now a federal data system the Department of Homeland Security revamped into a tool to check the citizenship of millions of Americans on voter rolls. The tool has mistakenly flagged some eligible voters as potential non-citizens. The news about the SAVE system comes as the Trump administration has been pouring resources into searching for non-citizens on voter rolls ahead of the upcoming midterm elections. Any impact on the midterms remains unclear. President Trump is hosting Chinese leader Xi Jinping for a third day. Great visit and great things for both countries, he says.
3: It's been just very, very productive.
2: However, NPR's Emily Feng reports that while Xi's first state visit to the U.S. in more than a decade was full of ceremony, it's widely described as light on substance.
4: Chinese leader Xi Jinping and his wife arrived at the White House and were welcomed by Trump and the First Lady. They're spending the afternoon here in the National Archives, where in the main foyer they'll walk past original copies of the Constitution, Declaration of Independence, and the Bill of Rights. An administration official says on temporary display is a letter sent from the Qing dynasty to the U.S. during the 19th century, and a brick from the Great Wall of China is also on temporary display in the National Archives. Outside the archives, the faint chant of anti-Chinese Communist Party protesters could be heard. Emily Fang, NPR News, Washington.
2: President Trump continues to resist calls for an AI development slowdown, citing competition from China. He, House Speaker Mike Johnson, and tech CEOs are expected to hold AI talks next Tuesday. Well, Pope Leo XIV is adding his voice to global calls for major tech companies to do a better job of protecting humanity from the threats of artificial intelligence.
5: While intelligence is attributed to computational systems, we struggle to recognize the inalienable dignity of human persons whose lives are judged according to the criterion of efficiency, and when deemed no longer productive, they're rejected and discarded.
2: The Pope speaking in Paris today. Israeli Prime Minister Benjamin Netanyahu returns to Israel today after a brief visit to New York to address the UN General Assembly. Here's NPR's Kat Lonsdorf.
6: As Netanyahu stepped up to the podium, dozens of diplomats in the audience stood and walked out. Netanyahu then referred to them as, quote, moral cowards. He celebrated and defended the U.S.-Israeli war in Iran and defended Israel against much of the criticism from many world leaders this week, calling them, quote, tyrants. Several accused Israel of genocide in Gaza, a claim Netanyahu rejected. The combative address comes as Netanyahu faces a tight election next month that will decide if he remains prime minister. His UN address was largely viewed as a campaign speech back home. Netanyahu met with very few world leaders while in New York, and notably not President Trump.
2: That's Kat Lonsdorf. It's NPR. A new study finds more families in the United States are struggling to pay their rent. Researchers say the trend could put more people at risk of becoming homeless. NPR's Marissa J. Lang says it's not just low-income households falling behind.
7: One in five renters in the United States could not afford to pay their rent on time or in full at least once last year. That's according to a new report from the Urban Institute that found more families were struggling to cover the cost of housing in 2025 than in years prior. The biggest change was among middle-income households. Here's researcher Samantha Batko.
8: And seeing this increase among middle-income renters is a big and important shift that reflects overall challenges with affordability in the country currently.
7: And it's not just housing. Roughly the same amount of adults also reported difficulty paying for oil, gas, or electricity last year. Experts say this is a worrying trend that could result in more people losing their housing altogether. Marissa J. Lang, NPR News.
2: The European Union is standing by its 120 million euro or $136 million fine against Elon Musk's X. And it says it's ready to defend its decision in court after the Trump administration opted to back Musk's attempt to get the case thrown out. The Justice Department argues the penalty could affect U.S. companies. However, the EU accuses Musk's social media company of violating regulations that govern data privacy and fair competition in Europe. This is NPR News.
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0: From APM American Public Media, this is Performance Today. I'm Valerie Kaler. So glad to have you here for our musical adventures and discoveries. In the middle of the 20th century, there was a fierce argument going on in the world of classical music. Some composers had made a radical break with the past. They completely dismantled traditional harmony and melody and rhythm. And for a while, if you weren't writing music that sounded something like this, in a lot of circles, you just couldn't get a job teaching or composing music. You were not considered serious. At the same time, a lot of composers and no small number of music lovers still loved the good old harmony and melody and rhythm. Like, for example, French composer Henri Tomasi. He found himself attacked for writing music you could, heaven forbid, sing along with. Tomasi said once, I remain a melodist at heart. I compose for the public at large. Music that does not come from the heart is not music. Here's something he wrote in 1960. You can hear an edge of 20th century dissonance in places, but it is unmistakably music by a composer who loved to sing and dance. Five short pieces, totaling about 13 minutes of music, five sacred and profane dances for wind quintet, by 20th century composer and music lover Henri Thomazy.

0: Five Dances, Sacred and Profane, music for wind quintet, written in 1960 by French composer Henri Thomazy. We heard that concert from the Round Top Music Festival, the annual summertime gathering in Round Top, Texas. Alexa Still played flute, Andy Parker was the oboist, Drew Patterson played bassoon, Jonathan Gunn was the clarinetist, and Martha McCune Corvington played French horn. In a moment, when a Minnesotan slaps their knees and says, "Welp," and stands up, what does that mean? 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
0: In the 25 years I've lived in Minnesota, I've picked up a few things. Oh, for cute. It's pretty self-explanatory. Spendy means expensive. Oh, that one might not make sense if you hear it in isolation, but in context, it's clearly, pardon me, coming through, thank you. My favorite, though, is the classic move employed by Minnesotan hosts who are ready for you to leave their home so they can go to bed already. Heave a sigh, slap your knees, and stand while saying, "Welp." It's not always a sign that you've overstayed your welcome, but it is always for the best if you just make your exit at that point. While you might not want to keep hosting a tenacious and repetitive human visitor, musically speaking, some of these repeaters have figured out a way to stay interesting, intriguing, compelling. The musical form known as a passacaglia takes a single idea and repeats it over and over and over and over and over again. But that's just the skeleton. On top and around and below that framework, the textures change, the harmonies morph, the rhythm expands and contracts. You never feel like you're listening to Uncle Carl tell the same story for the millionth time. In the passacaglia we're about to hear, you might not even notice the repetition because Anton Webern put it through such a variety of wardrobe changes. Here's a performance of Webern's Passacaglia with Kazuki Yamada leading the German Symphony Orchestra Berlin.

A passacaglia is a musical form from about 400 years ago. It's usually in a slow three. One and two and three and kind of walking rhythm. There's a bass line that repeats over and over and over again in that walking rhythm. And on top of the bass line is what sounds like a very casual improvisation. I say it sounds like because usually the composer writes it out note for note. But if it's well played, it will sound as if it's being made up on the spot. We heard a moody passacaglia written by Anton Webern, played by the German Symphony Orchestra Berlin. Kazuki Yamada conducted that band at the Philharmonie in Berlin.

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0: We're about to hear some brand new music written in honor of a significant milestone. The Atlanta Chamber Players in Atlanta, Georgia, commissioned this work to celebrate their 50th anniversary season. It's a sextet by Andrea Casarubios. Casarubios describes the piece as a reflection on what it means to dedicate decades to an artistic life. Considering the significant amount of time the Atlanta Chamber Players have dedicated to their craft, Casarubios used time as a theme in the piece. The second movement is inspired by how time works on us and the way we work within it. Casarubios replicates how time moves on a pendulum. There's a heavy, consistent layer that emulates the pull of gravity on the pendulum, and smaller melodies in between to capture the feel of weightlessness in the middle of the pendulum swing. Let's hear the whole piece from a concert in Atlanta, Georgia. Members of the Atlanta Chamber Players giving the world premiere of the sextet by Andrea Casarubios in concert in Atlanta, Georgia.

Brand new music ending in a celebration. Composer Andrea Casarubios wanted to capture the unique joy of reaping the fruits sown by one's own hands. That was the world premiere of Casarubios' Sextet, commissioned by the Atlanta Chamber Players in celebration of their 50th anniversary season. Casarubios says, quote, "The piece reflects on what it means to dedicate decades to an artistic life, the creativity, the multiple challenges, the community." The Atlanta Chamber Players gave that world premiere performance at the First Presbyterian Church of Atlanta. Elizabeth Pridgen played piano, Jesse McCandless was the clarinetist, Ryan Little, French horn, Helen Hoya Kim, violin, Catherine Lynn played viola, and Isabel Kwan was the cellist. The Sextet by Andrea Casarubios.

0: Our staff here at PT is Senior Producer Catherine Slusher, Producers Megan Oglesby and Kathleen Bradbury, Associate Producer John Goman, Music Logger David Kemp. 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
1: 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We have a very special live performance on its way this afternoon today. That'll be right after a news update in South Texas Midday. So make sure to keep it tuned in to your community-owned station. Hope you're having a wonderful Friday. While it is fall, temperatures still continue to be warm across South Texas, so make sure you keep cool when you can. It's time for South Texas Midday. It's noon. Sand Branch is a small, unincorporated community only a few miles from downtown Dallas. It hasn't had clean running water in decades. Other amenities like sewage and trash pickup are lacking too. Coming up today on South Texas Midday, a trip to Sand Branch in the aftermath of a major fire earlier this year. KERA's Andy Lusk visited and was told by residents no one was hurt and property damage was minimal. But the community says it still lacks basic resources to keep future emergencies at bay.
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3: Live from NPR News in Washington, I'm Lakshmi Singh. The U.S. Supreme Court has, for now, revived a federal data system the Trump administration revamped into a tool to check the citizenship of millions of registered voters. As NPR's Jude Jaffe Block reports, the tool had been used by some states before it was blocked by a federal judge for violating privacy protections.
4: The federal tool is called SAVE, and the Trump administration made major changes to it last year, including linking it to Social Security data for the first time. But the tool has mistakenly flagged some U.S. citizens as potential non-citizens, leading them to be taken off state voter rolls as a result. A federal judge in June said the modified version of SAVE trampled on the privacy rights of Americans and threatened the right to vote. But the Supreme Court lifted that block and opened the door for the new SAVE tool to be used in the lead-up to the election for individualized determinations of citizenship. Federal law bars systematic purges of voter rolls this close to an election. Jude Jaffe Block, NPR News.
3: Presidents Trump and Xi Jinping are not saying much publicly. They discussed U.S.-China tensions over trade, Taiwan, and artificial intelligence during business hours. But in public, the leaders of the world's two biggest economies have been light on details other than Xi's announcement of more meetings to come. NPR's Rob Schmitz has been covering Xi's first state visit to the U.S. in more than a decade.
5: President Trump and First Lady Melania Trump welcomed Xi and his wife Peng Liyuan for a tea at the White House. Xi framed the meetings as productive and substantive, while President Trump said the discussions would bring great things for both countries and that, quote, farmers will be happy. But neither leader elaborated on the details of what was actually discussed during roughly 3 hours of meetings on Thursday. Xi Jinping said he looked forward to meeting President Trump two more times this year, first at the APEC meeting in the Chinese city of Shenzhen in November, and again at the G20 meeting in Miami in December. Rob Schmitz, NPR News, Washington.
3: People on the Big Island of Hawaii are under a hurricane watch. Hurricane Nolo is expected to bring rain that can be measured not just in inches, but in feet. Here's NPR's Bill Chappell.
6: Hurricane Nolo is not expected to make landfall on Hawaii's Big Island, but it's coming close enough to drop up to nearly 3 feet of rain in some areas over the weekend, according to the National Hurricane Center. That can cause dangerous flooding and mudslides. As of Friday morning, Nolo's maximum winds were around 85 miles per hour, but it's expected to strengthen into a major storm. Forecasters say it will also move very slowly, increasing the risk of floods from sustained heavy rain. Schools are closed on Maui and the Big Island. Some are being used as shelters for people seeking safety. Bill Chappell, NPR News.
3: It's NPR. Legislation to modernize regulations on mental health guidance for commercial airline pilots and air traffic controllers has passed the U.S. Senate with bipartisan support. Many people are still worried that disclosing mental health challenges could lead to professional setbacks or even costs in their jobs. The latest bill, passed unanimously yesterday, encourages early disclosure and treatment while reducing stigma. The parent company of Florida's Brightline Railroad has filed for bankruptcy protection. NPR's Joel Rose reports its passenger trains will continue operating during the restructuring.
7: Brightline has announced a plan to restructure its $5.5 billion debt load in Chapter 11 bankruptcy proceedings. The privately owned railroad opened with much fanfare in South Florida 8 years ago and began running its neon yellow trains between Miami and Orlando in 2023. Ridership has been growing, but not fast enough to make the numbers work. Brightline says its operating company is not part of the bankruptcy filing and that Florida trains will continue running. Still, the filing casts doubt on the future of privately owned passenger rail in the U.S., including Brightline West, which aims to connect Las Vegas and Southern California. Joel Rose, NPR News.
3: Weekly unemployment claims in the U.S., a proxy for layoffs in the country, have fallen to their lowest level since mid-July. The Labor Department's recorded 197,000 applications for jobless insurance. The four-week average has also declined. I'm Lakshmi Singh, NPR News, in Washington.
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1: A few miles from downtown Dallas, the residents of Sand Branch live without clean running water and lack other amenities. A major fire in late August did minimal damage, but the community says it's still without the resources to keep future emergencies at bay. Today is Friday, September 25th, 2026. This is South Texas Midday. I'm Spencer Chiak. We'll hear from the residents of Sand Branch coming up. First, today's headlines.
9: From the KEDT News Desk, I'm Rob Boskamp. These are your headlines. 25 News Now reports that Victoria County election officials are processing more than 1,400 voter registration records, but they're not the only one. The backlog for the county was one of many across Texas caused by a state-level technology issue with the Texas Department of Public Safety's online voter registration portal. Some submissions date as far back as October 2025, but were not sent to Texas County voter registrars until this week. Counties have received anywhere from several hundred to tens of thousands of records because of the error. Texas residents can check their voter registration status at votetexas.gov as well as their county's elections office. Deadline to register to vote is October 5th. Early voting begins October 19th. Earlier this month, the U.S. Navy awarded Brownsville's Saronic Technologies with a contract to build landing craft utility vessels at the company's new shipyard in the Port of Brownsville. The Port Alpha Shipyard project will produce vessels as part of a firm fixed price agreement. The vessels can move troops, vehicles, and cargo from ships offshore directly onto shorelines without needing a port or pier. Saronic expects to begin production at Port Alpha in 2028, with deliveries opening in 2029. The deaf community can find themselves in dangerous situations during medical emergencies or traffic stops because there is no way to inform officials that they are hard of hearing or deaf. One South Texas educator worked to get a special designation on Texas IDs and driver's licenses. Texas Public Radio's Jackie Velez has more.
10: McAllen ISD educator Lisa Lara is the director of the Regional Day School Program for the Deaf. She is aware that officials who encounter deaf and hard of hearing individuals may think their orders are being ignored because they don't know about the deaf person's disability. Lara got the idea for deaf designation on state IDs when she was invited to attend the annual South Texas All Hazards Conference, the second largest emergency response training event in Texas.
11: And they wanted to know, is there like a pathway or something that we can do where members of our deaf community can come and learn also about the different emergency systems that we have in place and also get feedback from them as far as how can we be better prepared to serve our deaf community in an emergency.
10: First responders supported Laura's idea. She was able to get state legislators involved.
11: From there, we were able to make contact with State Representative Bobby Guerra, and he's the one that really helped us as far as how to write the bill and the whole process and what needed to be done to see if it would even survive to become a law.
10: The ID cards issued under the Texas Driving with Disabilities Program display the words deaf, hard of hearing prominently on the card's face. I'm Jackie Velez in San Antonio.
9: And today kicks off the Texas Food Championship in downtown Corpus Christi. Cooks and professional chefs from across the nation will compete for a chance to advance to the World Food Championship in Indianapolis next month. I spoke with Phoebe Trotter, an acclaimed Corpus Christi chef from Bellino Ristorante Italiano, about her strategy this weekend.
12: Put out a dish that I think is well executed, something that I believe in, something that represents me as a chef and, you know, our concept at Bellino's. 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
9: 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From the KEDT News Desk, I'm Rob Boskamp. These have been your headlines.
1: It's now time to take a look around the Lone Star State. In the aftermath of a major fire in Sand Branch, residents say no one was hurt and property damage was minimal. But the community still lacks basic resources to keep future emergencies at bay. KERA's Andy Lusk visited after the fire.
13: Sand Branch is a small, unincorporated community only a few miles from downtown Dallas. It hasn't had clean running water in decades. Other amenities like sewage and trash pickup are lacking, too.
2: We pay taxes just like everybody else, but we don't have any schools, we don't have any stores, we don't have stoplights, we don't have anything, water.
13: That's Christina Parks. She's a community leader who helps keep her neighbors fed, clothed, and advocated for. She's lived in Sand Branch for over 4 years and is raising her family there. Parks remembers the fear that gripped Sand Branch in late August when a massive fire broke out on a dumping ground.
2: It was scary because you see people that you love, they're worried about their home.
13: Parks says she spent the night checking up on residents and helping them evacuate.
2: It was very emotional. Everybody was crying and screaming, and so I had to stay strong.
13: The patch of land that burned once held a sizable amount of household waste and big items like abandoned campers and boats. After fire crews from all across the area beat the flames back, it's now a field of charred junk and ash. Parks works closely with Derek Avery, co-founder of the nonprofit Water for Sand Branch Coalition. While not a resident himself, Avery is a key figure in the community and one of its most prominent advocates. Avery says it shouldn't have taken over a dozen fire crews bringing in water from outside the immediate area to tamp down an emergency.
14: I don't see any clearer sign that we should have permanent infrastructure here.
13: And while Parks and Avery showed the site of the fire to KERA reporters, something happened. A hotspot reignited. A plume of white smoke, snaking out from underneath a pile of debris, showed the fight wasn't over. Avery called 911.
15: Dallas County 911, what's the location of the emergency?
13: This was Sand Branch's reality days after the fire was contained.
14: It's where the big fire happened. The fire started. They said to call anytime we see smoke, because it looks like the fire's kind of started up again out here in Sand Branch.
13: Parks expressed thanks for first responders' work.
2: our fire department, our fire marshals. They spend a lot of time in this community anyways, and they're really, really good to us. The firemen were amazing. The sheriffs were amazing.
13: Meanwhile, Avery's group has submitted a bond proposal to the Dallas County Commissioner's Court that would set aside $12 million for critical infrastructure in Sand Branch.
14: We wrote it ourselves because a lot of times we ask government to do things, but really, sometimes we have to do it ourselves and get them just to act.
13: Sand Branch is represented by Dallas County Commissioner John Wiley Price. He told WFAA he held hearings, proposed fire safety improvements, and offered to help residents move out of Sand Branch in the past. He said those offers were rejected. Price did not respond to KERA's requests for further comment. Meanwhile, Parks says Sand Branch residents have no plans to leave the land, despite Price's offers. On the night of the fire, officials identified a Sand Branch resident illegally burning garbage as the cause of the fire. That's according to Dallas County Fire Marshal's office documents obtained by KERA. I'm Andy Lusk in Sand Branch.
1: KERA News journalists Ifat Yasifor and Dylan Duke contributed to this report. KERA will continue examining Sand Branch's long-term issues in this coverage series. This has been South Texas Midday. I'm Spencer Chiok. Listen to past episodes online at KEDT.org.
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0: gun-toting anti-hero. Spaghetti Western is also the title of a concerto for English horn, written by the American composer Michael Dougherty, that received its premiere performance on today's date in 1998 at a Pittsburgh Symphony concert conducted by Maurice Janssens. Just as Leone's films redefined the Western genre from an Italian perspective, writes Michael Dougherty, I redefined the European concerto within an American context. In my Spaghetti Western, the English horn soloist is the man with no name, moving through a series of sun-drenched panoramas, barren deserts, and desolate towns of the Wild West, one of the gun-slinging characters who haunt the landscape. Dougherty gave Italian titles to his three-movement concerto, Strade Vuote, Empty Streets, Assalto all'Oro, Gold Rush, and Mezzogiorno di Fuoco, Noon of Fire. And since Clint Eastwood was unavailable to play the English horn for the Pittsburgh Symphony premiere, Harold Smolier removed the cigar from his parched, suntanned lips, adjusted his poncho, and took up his English horn for the performance. Composer's Datebook is produced by APM, American Public Media, in collaboration with the American Composers Forum, reminding you that all music was once new.
1: 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We have a very special afternoon ahead. Lon Gonzalez is live in the Grace Dobson studio.
2: And a good afternoon, everyone. Yes, we are live in the Grace Dobson studio here at KEDT-FM, and we are so happy to have live music here, and live music in the form of the Viana Quartet, who will be performing tomorrow evening as part of the Corpus Christi Chamber Music Society season. And with us here, the program director, Patty Pagan-Miller. How are you doing today?
3: Doing great. Thanks for having us. We're so excited to be here, and we're really thrilled for the concert that's going to be tomorrow night at 7:30 p.m. in Wolf Recital Hall at Del Mar College. The Viana Quartet have been here doing outreach events with our local schools, and it's been a wonderful preview of their amazing talent, and you do not want to miss this concert.
2: No, you do not. As a matter of fact, we are going to move up a little bit, and let's introduce the players, if we will. Who do we have on violin here?
4: Oh, on viola here, we have Aidan Kane.
2: Aidan Kane, and over here on the cello, if I can make my way here.
5: My name is Tate Zawadiak.
2: And over here in the far corner.
6: Yes, on violin, my name is Hao Zhou.
7: And also on violin, Lucy Wang.
2: And we welcome the Viana Quartet to the Grace Dobson studio this afternoon. How is everybody today? You've all been enjoying Corpus Christi for a little bit with some outreach, as Patty said. And our first selection that we want to talk about, what are we going to do today?
6: So the first piece that we're going to be playing for you all is a piece by Felix Mendelssohn. He was writing music around the beginning of the 1800s, and we're going to play the first movement from his quartet in E minor, Opus 44, number 2. It's very turbulent work, and it's very exciting.
2: And exciting we like, and certainly we do. The Viana Quartet

0: was intense and passionate and had lots of peaks and valleys. And oh my goodness, is this going to be part of tomorrow night's itinerary?
1: Yes, it is. This is going to be on the second half of our program. We're going to be playing the entire piece. The piece has four movements, and we'll be playing the whole thing.
0: That is wonderful. So, take a little break here. Let's talk about where the quartet's been, where you're going on this particular tour.
1: Yes, so this is the last stop on our tour through three cities in Texas. We've been in Texas for about a week and a half so far, and we're super excited to finish our tour in Corpus Christi. The first city we stopped at was Houston. That was back on the 14th and 15th. And then we spent about a week in Austin, and now we're here in Corpus Christi.
0: And enjoying some golf, I understand.
1: Oh, yes. Yeah. the cellist, Tate, and I went for a round of golf yesterday at the Oso Creek Municipal Course, a beautiful course. They had some really nice greens there, and the weather wasn't too bad, actually.
0: Not bad at all, and we certainly appreciate you being here. It's sad that it's the last stop. I guess, do you have other tour dates beyond Corpus Christi?
1: Yes, we're going to a couple of other cities in this fall season. I mean, my brain has been in Texas pretty much, so it's hard for me to actually think too far ahead, but we'll also be in New York, we'll be in Massachusetts, a whole bunch of places around the U.S.
0: Texas is a pretty big place. It's going to be hard to get it out of your head for a while. Just letting you know right now, okay? What is our next piece that we're going to feature?
2: The next piece we're gonna play is by Claude Debussy, and it's an arrangement we made of Clair de Lune. And this particular arrangement is on our most recent album. It's called Voyager, and you can find it on any streaming platform.
0: Beautiful.

0: just lovely, absolutely lovely. Claire de Lune, probably one of the high marks in Debussy's compositions, and that was just absolutely beautiful. It's funny because I've heard Claire de Lune performed by orchestras, even electronically, but by a string quartet, it just hits certain things in you. Really, really good. Thank you for that. What do we have next on the menu? One more.
1: All right. We thought that we would play the finale from Haydn's Opus 20, number 2. I think this is one of Haydn at his greatest. He has so much fun in this entire piece, and this is this really cool fugue that he writes for the string quartet.
0: Very good. Haydn it is.

0: That was just incredible. Viano Quartet, thank you very much for gracing us here at the Grace Dobson Studios with this incredible music. And Patty, anything else you'd like to say about tomorrow's big show?
1: You can get tickets online at www.corpuschristichambermusic.com. Make sure it's an org. Sorry. Or at the door. And we'd love to see you there Saturday, September 26th at 7:30 p.m. at Wolf Recital Hall at Del Mar College.
0: That's on the Heritage Campus.
1: The Heritage.
0: Yes, indeed. And again, we thank the Viano Quartet for being here with us today and certainly enjoying this wonderful music and very timeless music, as a matter of fact. We were talking about the vast CD collection, and you know, nobody collects CDs anymore, but it's timeless music, so we keep it here. So we thank you very much for your presence, and we wish you much success in the future. So, and don't be strangers, come back and visit us the next time you're in town, okay? Very good. Spencer, we go back to the studio to you.
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You've been listening to Hilary Hahn perform Bach's Violin Sonata No. 1 in G minor. 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We have more wonderful music on its way in the next hour, and then we'll have news from 2 to 6, so keep it tuned in to your community-owned station, KEDT and KVRT. Hope you're having a wonderful Friday, September 25th. It's time now for more music. It's 1 o'clock.

0: Star date September 25th. Neptune has lost its vibrancy. The planet itself hasn't changed, only our perception of it. The result of a bit of creative license exercised 37 years ago. Neptune is the Sun's fourth largest planet, four times the diameter of Earth. But it's also the most distant major planet, 30 times farther from the Sun than Earth is. The only close look at Neptune came in August 1989, when Voyager 2 flew just 3,000 miles above its cloud tops. It transmitted hundreds of pictures of the planet. They revealed white bands of clouds racing through Neptune's atmosphere, and a massive storm, the Great Dark Spot. In most of the pictures, Neptune has a deep cerulean palette. But a couple of years ago, a team reprocessed the images. The original project team had enhanced the planet's color and contrast. That revealed details in the atmosphere that otherwise wouldn't show up. But it also concealed Neptune's true appearance, a pale blue-green. So Neptune isn't as vibrant as it seemed, but it's still an amazing world far from the Sun. Neptune is closest to Earth today for the entire year. It shines at its brightest, and it's in the sky all night. You still need help to see it, but its location is easy to spot. As night falls, it's about halfway between the full moon, the harvest moon, and the planet Saturn, which looks like a bright star to the lower left of the moon. And we have more skywatching tips in Stardate magazine. Details at stardate.org. For the McDonald Observatory, I'm Billy Henry.
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2: And a good afternoon, Lon Gonzalez with you. How are you today on this Friday afternoon? Hope you are doing well. Hope you enjoyed that concert with the Viano Quartet during the noon hour. Just amazing musicians, and they'll be doing their thing tomorrow evening at the Wolf Recital Hall with the Corpus Christi Chamber Music Society. So again, hope you enjoyed that wonderful music. On the way, we've got Here and Now from NPR. 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
4: From NPR and WBUR Boston, I'm Indira Lakshmanan.
5: And I'm Scott Tong. This is Here and Now. Coming up, Chinese President Xi Jinping's visit to D.C. continues after the White House denies some U.S. journalists access to last night's state dinner. We will convene our politics roundtable.
4: Also, China has long insisted Taiwan is part of its territory. We hear how Beijing is trying to scare the island into accepting unification.
6: Every which way they can communicate, trying to make the Taiwanese people believe that the U.S. will not come to their defense in the event of a military confrontation with China. And I would say that's working.
5: And AI is everywhere in music. We talked to a real-life composer who experimented with it. Found himself surprised. Coming up Here and Now.
4: The news is first.
7: Live from NPR News, I'm Lakshmi Singh. More meetings to come. One of the main messages out of Chinese leader Xi Jinping's first state visit to the United States in more than 10 years. President Trump says he and Xi plan to meet again in China in November, then again the following month when Xi returns to the U.S. Here's NPR's Emily Fang.
8: Trump and Xi Jinping visited the National Archives on the last day of the Chinese leader's state visit, where Trump said his meetings with Xi the day before.
9: We had a great meeting. We had a really great meeting.
8: We're very good. Trump then posted on social media that he and Xi will meet again at the Asia-Pacific Economic Coordination Summit in southern China in November, as well as in Miami, where the G20 Leaders Summit will be held the month after. That would mean the two men will have formally met in person four times this year, an ambitious diplomatic push to stabilize ties despite real tensions. Asked whether the war with Iran was raised with China, Trump nodded in acknowledgement but didn't offer details. China has been a big supporter of Iran, buying up the majority of Iran's oil exports before the war. Emily Fang, NPR News, Washington.
7: As we head into the first weekend of fall, the season's first major storm is taking shape. Massachusetts and New York are among the states bracing for a nor'easter that's expected to bring heavy rain and coastal flooding to parts of the East Coast. Meanwhile, Hawaii is bracing for its third hurricane in a matter of weeks, with Hurricane Nolo approaching the islands. Meteorologist Mark Elliott spoke to NPR's Here and Now.
10: It's not only unusual, I'd say it's very unusual. I think a lot of people assume that Hawaii sees hurricanes all the time, but there's only been six hurricanes in recorded history that have passed within 50 miles before this year. So the fact that we've already had two more this year and now a close approach from Nolo means it's, what, 2 to 3 decades worth of hurricanes in just 1 year? It's very odd to see.
7: Pope Leo is on a 4-day marathon visit to France that includes huge outdoor masses and an address to European leaders. NPR's Eleanor Beardsley reports the Pope is extremely popular in this traditionally Catholic and staunchly secular country.
11: Bonjour and good morning. As we say in English, welcome.
12: French television networks are broadcasting every word the Pope utters, beginning with his greeting to the 85 journalists traveling with him from Rome. This Pope appeals to both the religious and secular segments of French society, says Vatican expert Marco Politi.
13: He's not only a religious personality, but also a beacon of rationality.
12: Politi says the French appreciated Leo standing up to President Trump when he threatened to annihilate the Iranian civilization.
13: Pope Leo is convinced that this is an age in which he has said, so I quote, a handful of tyrants are devastating the world.
12: Leo is expected to encourage Europe to take a bigger role in ending the wars. Eleanor Beardsley, NPR News, Paris.
7: It's NPR.
14: This is Bird Note. How many birds do you think are here? It sounds like a whole orchestra, but it's just one bird, the brown-backed solitaire. Their appearance is quite ordinary. They are medium-sized, gray-brown birds, but they have one of the most melodic, complex songs in the world, ringing out year-round in high-altitude forests from Mexico to Central America. Did you notice a difference between those two songs? They have different structures and durations. This is because they learn to sing differently depending on where they grow up, much like how a human language spoken across vast regions takes on dialects and accents. Birdsong serves to mark territory, attract a mate, sound an alarm, or request food. But for brown-backed solitaires, their song also puts them in danger. Some locals capture and cage them to keep the bird's songs for themselves. As their name implies, they prefer solitude, so you'll probably find one calmly perched with an upright posture on the branches of trees in forests and wetlands. Although occasionally, they may gather in small groups, even mingling with birds of other species. For Bird Note, I'm Lucina Melesio.

0: docket rulings requested by the president. Kind of for the rest of us, what's this about?
1: Well, it's a core Democratic criticism of the Supreme Court that they take these things up quietly without actually doing oral arguments and render rather sweeping and important judgments in which we don't even necessarily know who voted how. And so that's one of the things that's shaping the midterm argument about the Supreme Court.
2: That's Olivier Knox, senior national political correspondent for U.S. News and World Report. We've also been speaking with Mario Parker, a managing editor at Bloomberg. Thank you both so much.
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4: Tinashe has grown into a huge star, hit records, millions of followers, viral TikTok songs. 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
5: I really started off with a very DIY independent mindset when I started creating music. 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
4: I'm Juana Summers. We catch up with Tinashe and get a taste of the album. That's on All Things Considered from NPR News.

0: 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Graham's a grown man now, but when he was a kid, he did something so dangerous, so comically dumb, it nearly killed him.
1: 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Would they even understand what had happened?
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3: 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It's time for the National Daily News Show of Texas, the Texas Standard. 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
4: Tens of thousands of unprocessed voter registrations never forwarded to county officials for processing, leading to chaos and questions. That today on the Texas Standard.
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4: I'm David Brown. If you register to vote through the DPS, say when you are updating your driver's license, you may want to check with county officials now working through a backlog of forms they should have received long ago. We'll talk to the reporter who broke this huge story on the eve of midterms. Other stories we're covering, a veteran lawmaker called a fixture of Houston's 3rd Ward has passed away. More on the impact of Garnet Coleman. And the push to remove flock cameras in a major Texas city. Those stories, the week in politics, and a whole lot more as the Texas Standard gets rolling right after this.
6: Live from NPR News, I'm Lakshmi Singh. The U.S. Supreme Court has, for the time being, revived a federal data system the Trump administration revamped into a tool to check the citizenship of millions of registered voters. Here's NPR's Jude Jaffe Block.
7: The federal tool is called SAVE, and the Trump administration made major changes to it last year, including linking it to Social Security data for the first time. But the tool has mistakenly flagged some U.S. citizens as potential non-citizens, leaving them to be taken off state voter rolls as a result. A federal judge in June said the modified version of SAVE trampled on the privacy rights of Americans and threatened the right to vote. But the Supreme Court lifted that block and opened the door for the new SAVE tool to be used in the lead-up to the election for individualized determinations of citizenship. Federal law bars systematic purges of voter rolls this close to an election. Jude Jaffe Block, NPR News.
6: Presidents Trump and Xi Jinping of China both say they plan to meet two more times before the end of the year.
8: America is very happy about this visit, and I'm sure China is very happy also. Great things for both countries. And it's been just very, very productive.
6: That's President Trump and Xi here through an interpreter.
9: The relationship will be a constructive one of strategic stability on the basis of respect, fairness, and reciprocity.
6: During this week's meetings, both talked about the wars in Iran and Ukraine, as well as Taiwan and AI, in which Trump and Xi have competing interests, but few details were provided. New Jersey Governor Mike Sherrill declared a state of emergency in several counties ahead of a nor'easter that could bring destructive winds and coastal flooding to parts of the northeastern U.S. starting tonight.
10: We will surge resources to these communities, making sure that the Department of Environmental Protection, the Department of Transportation are manning our operations centers because of beach erosion and the high tide and the roads that we are concerned about.
6: Concerts and other events have been canceled in parts of New England. Around a million people in the U.S. live with multiple sclerosis. Now, new research suggests a common virus is a major culprit. NPR's Ping Wong reports.
11: Many people living with MS experience bouts of weakness, vision loss, problems with balance a few times a year. Researchers at Mass General Brigham analyzed blood samples from patients and found active signs of Epstein-Barr virus in the months before these attacks. Here's Dr. Tanuja Chitnis.
12: So what we found is that the virus lives inside our B cells, and it's becoming reactivated. And this was occurring before the attacks.
11: This virus is very common and doesn't cause MS in most people who get it. Chitnis says there are likely other genetic and environmental factors that contribute to the disease.
6: That's NPR's Ping Wong reporting. From Washington, this is NPR News. A federal judge in Oklahoma handed a win to a Jewish charter school this week As State Impact Oklahoma's Beth Wallace reports, this would be the nation's first publicly funded religious school.
13: Earlier this year, a state board rejected the application for Ben Gamla Jewish Charter School, a virtual school providing religious education. The board relied on a 2024 Oklahoma Supreme Court ruling for a similar case with a Catholic school. Now, a judge says that rejection was discriminatory. Rachel Lazar is the president of Americans United for Separation of Church and State, which has joined the case.
14: We're directly funding, with taxpayer money, religious education and turning government schools into religious government schools.
13: If appealed, the case could wind up before the U.S. Supreme Court, which was split on a similar case last year. For NPR News, I'm Beth Wallace in Tulsa.
6: A New Mexico jury finds that Meta misled state residents about its privacy protection policies and practices on its Facebook platform. The case involved Cambridge Analytica, the now defunct political consulting firm that worked on the 2016 Trump presidential campaign and was accused of obtaining data from millions of Facebook users without their consent. At trial, Meta denied it sold users' information. Weekly unemployment claims, a proxy for layoffs, have fallen to their lowest level since mid-July. The Labor Department's recorded 197,000 applications. It's NPR.
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16: This is your South Texas weather update. Temperatures across the region currently in the mid to upper 90s. This evening you can expect partly cloudy skies and a quick break from the heat as lows drop down to the 70s across the region. We may be in fall officially, but it still feels like summer, so stay hydrated out there. I'm Rob Boskamp, and that is your South Texas weather update. It's now time for the Texas Standard.
17: No matter where you are, it's Texas Standard Time on this 25th day of September. Happy Friday, one and y'all. I'm David Brown. If you registered to vote while you were renewing your Texas driver's license online, you might want to double-check your voter registration. County election offices across Texas are suddenly dealing with tens of thousands of voter registration records that should have reached them months ago. The Department of Public Safety says a problem with its online system left some voter registration records incomplete, and as a result, they were never forwarded to county officials for processing. Some of those records date back to October of last year, and we're only now beginning to see the scale of it. Tarrant County is working through some 64,000 delayed records. Bexar County received more than 45,000. Collin County, more than 40,000, and Travis County received roughly 32,000 overnight this week. Statewide, frankly, we still don't know the total. DPS says the system problem has been fixed, but that's cold comfort with the October 5th registration deadline approaching. County officials now have to determine which records are new registrations, which are updates or duplicates, and get all this work done in time for the November election. So what happened? And could anyone who thought they were registered actually be left off the voter rolls? That's what a lot of Texas voters are wondering about right now. Texas Democrats are calling on Governor Greg Abbott to investigate what's happened. This was first reported by VoteBeat, and Natalia Contreras from VoteBeat joins us now to tell us more. Natalia, welcome back.
18: Hi, thanks for having me.
17: What a story. What a time for this to happen.
18: Yes, absolutely.
17: Yeah, and time seems to be of the essence, and from what I'm hearing in your reporting, county voter registrars are saying they just don't have any updated information from DPS. And DPS is saying, hey, the issue is resolved as far as we're concerned. As far as you know, where do things stand right now?
18: Yeah, I think right now, you know, county officials haven't really had any direct contact, and they really never do with DPS. Everything, it's worked out through the Secretary of State system. And in this case, the Secretary of State was the one who alerted county officials about this, you know, and they immediately got to work. I actually got an update from DPS last night, very late, around 8:30, telling me that, you know, they had found an issue with a vendor that likely caused this. And they found this in August of this year. And they said that they immediately alerted the Secretary of State's office. But still, that response is very vague. They're still not telling us exactly what went wrong, you know, how long that might have been there. And so I'm still digging right now. And election officials are working around the clock to get everybody in the system.
4: There's so many questions that I have right now, not the least of which, you said that according to DPS, they knew about this problem back in August and didn't tell anybody, or what?
18: Yeah, they said they alerted the Secretary of State's office, and, you know, they worked together to try to fix this problem.
4: Okay.
18: The Secretary of State's office has also said that they had been working like behind the scenes to figure this out. The problem here, you know, is that the Secretary of State's office also launched its new voter registration system last year, you know, and it was a huge upgrade. Until this day, the state is still working on those upgrades, programming in that system. There's still functionality issues that election officials had to deal with. And so some of this might have been kind of mixed or masked, if you will, by the issues that county officials had been encountering and the state had been encountering with the state system.
4: Mm-hmm.
18: So I think for months behind the scenes, folks were trying to figure out exactly what was going on. I don't think they had any idea at this point that the issue was going to be this large. However, I'm still trying to figure that out, so I don't want to say that I know this for a fact just yet. I'm still
4: Fair
18: looking
4: enough.
18: Into it as of today.
4: Is it clear how many voters were affected and where in the state they are located? Or, I mean, is this a regional problem, a statewide problem? What do you know?
18: This is definitely a statewide problem. Every single county in the state, 254 counties, have gotten records that were backlogged. This is affecting everybody. And we're talking about, you know, you just mentioned some numbers at the top of this. We're uh-huh. talking about a lot of records. And we haven't even heard an official number yet from Harris County. We're expecting that one to be high. Luckily, the large counties, the ones that are hit the hardest with the largest numbers, you know, Tarrant, Harris, Dallas, Collin, El Paso, all of these counties, fortunately, are really well resourced. They have staff, you know, to work on this round the clock. I think the problem here is the smaller counties, you know, that those offices that have one or two people working
4: right.
18: and that
4: right.
18: may not have overtime.
4: Mm-hmm.
18: And so that's a huge also problem here.
4: All right. What does this mean for everyday folks if they're planning on voting in the midterms? Any sense of whether this is going to be resolved by state deadlines, and will those deadlines have to be modified, or has there been any conversation about that?
18: Look, even after the October 5th voter registration deadline, these applications are going to be processed. I want to make it really clear that just because October 5th is happening,
4: yeah, yeah.
18: that doesn't mean election officials are not going to be working round the clock to get these through. Also, I want to be very clear that voters, if you turned in your application by October 5th, you can cast your ballot and your ballot will be counted. Those records that are backlogged, they exist. They are there. There's a date on there. So even if you just, you know, turn in your application October 5th, by mm-hmm. that date,
4: mm-hmm.
18: you should be good to go. So I really want, you know, to encourage people to just check their voter registration right now, apply right now, apply early. Just kind of double check your status.
4: And I guess where can people check if their voter registration is active?
18: At this point, you know, I would just directly contact your voter registrar, your county voter registrar. The state has had some issues with their website, sometimes, you know, telling the status of voters, and it may not be correct, and they're still working through that. So I would just encourage people to contact their voter registrar directly. And yes, they can also still go to the state, votetexas.gov, to check their voter registration.
4: Natalia Contreras reports for VoteBeat. They've been doing a lot of reporting on this. They broke this story. Natalia, thanks so much for joining us, and have a wonderful weekend.
18: Thank you.
4: The Pentagon wants to build at least a dozen data centers on or near military bases around the country. Texas has two Army installations in this Pentagon initiative, and one of them, Fort Bliss, is already considerably beyond the proposal stage. The other is slated for Fort Hood. For communities that may want to push back, this arrangement may have serious implications. as Shelby Herbert with the American Homefront Project discovered up in Fairbanks, Alaska.
19: Yeah, there are moose all over the place. That's why it's like a hunting area, too.
20: Sarah Hollister is walking me down a trail leading to a pond outside Eielson Air Force Base, close to her neighborhood. It's part of a military recreation area that's sandwiched between the city of Fairbanks and the base. Civilians and service members alike come out here to hike and fish. But a passing military helicopter reminds us of exactly where we are. Now, Hollister's worried her community could be swallowed by another kind of noise, the hum of a data center.
21: The roar of jet fighters overhead has always reminded me of our sacrifices we make for freedom. But the sound of a 24/7 hum shows me that we have completely lost our way.
20: The proposal to put a data center here comes as the military races to expand its artificial intelligence capabilities nationwide, which it says will require massive amounts of computing power. In Alaska, the Air Force is offering to lease about 4,700 acres to private companies to build data centers for military use near Anchorage, Healy, and Fairbanks. Hollister says she's worried about what that means.
21: I find that this isn't just a red or blue issue. It's a human issue. It's about making sure that our land is good for our children and our grandchildren. It's about making sure that the government doesn't have the overreach to just kind of come in and put these monstrosities here.
20: And then there's the question of power. Alaska's energy system is strained, and Fairbanks already has some of the nation's highest utility costs. Republican U.S. Senator Lisa Murkowski says she doesn't support bringing data centers to Alaska until that question is answered.
22: I am not a proponent of data centers down at J-Bear at our interior installations because we are not able to support them because of an insecure energy base at this time.
20: Of course, this kind of concern about data centers isn't unique to Alaska. At least 100 communities across the nation have adopted moratoria on building them as opposition spreads from local jurisdictions to state legislatures. But when it's the military that wants to build a data center, it might be harder for local leaders to push back. Grier Hopkins is the mayor of the Fairbanks North Star Borough, similar to what most states call a county. He says his community's economy and culture strongly depends on the military.
23: Our community was also buoyed by defense spending and infrastructure as the F-35 fighter squadron was placed here and the infrastructure was built out for that. How our community grows and how it thrives is intimately intertwined.
20: And even though the borough assembly is calling for a data center moratorium, it can't tell the Pentagon what to do on military land. So Hopkins can only hope the Air Force will consider the community's concerns.
23: If we're able to put in regulations and laws, I think they'd listen. I know that the bases at our level listen to what the impacts of the community would be. Whether that trickles up to the Pentagon is going to be a different question. But here locally, our relationship is strong enough that it is listened to.
20: The Air Force denied multiple requests for interviews, but in an email,

0: And Lubbock, one commissioner's seat, but two people being paid for it? And now some want state investigators to step in to help sort things out. There's a whole lot more of the Texas Standard coming up. Stay with us.
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0: This is the Texas Standard. I'm Laura Rice. Former longtime State Representative Garnett Coleman has died at the age of 65. Coleman represented much of Interloop Houston in the Texas legislature as a Democrat. Houston Public Media's Andrew Schneider reports he had an outsized impact on state health care programs and the University of Houston.
1: Coleman was a pivotal figure in passing legislation to create Texas Children's Medicaid and Children's Health Insurance Program, or CHIP. State Representative Armando Wally, who called him a close friend and mentor, says Coleman also took the lead on getting funding to fight HIV and AIDS.
2: Families who were suffering through the AIDS crisis in the 80s and 90s, he was a champion for them and for them to get treatment. So people's lives were saved because of his tenacity and doggedness to fight for the least, the last, and the lost.
1: Coleman also championed legislation to create the Hobby School of Public Affairs and the Tilman J. Fertitta Family College of Medicine at the University of Houston. According to a statement from his family, Coleman died of natural causes. I'm Andrew Schneider in Houston.

0: And you're listening to the Texas Standard. Lubbock County Commissioners voted this week to support an independent state investigation into apparent payroll irregularities after it was discovered that two people were being paid for the same commissioner's seat. While the resolution to support the investigation passed, KTTZ's Brad Burt explains that it was not without contention.
1: An investigation by the Lubbock County District Attorney's Office began after news broke that Mark Muir remained on the county's payroll as a commissioner for Lubbock County Precinct 2, even as a judge reinstated Jason Corley as the duly elected commissioner for that precinct. Muir was appointed as commissioner by County Judge Curtis Parrish at the end of last year. Parrish declared in a statement in the court on December 8th that Jason Corley had, quote, automatically resigned when he began exploring his campaign for the Congressional District 19 primary. A lawsuit was filed against Muir, and shortly after Parrish's announcement, State Judge Patrick Pirtle decided in a hearing to reinstate Corley, at least temporarily, but payments to Muir continued. In a statement after the payments were made public, Muir said he has been setting aside the money from the county with the intention of returning it, but said he was advised by Judge Parrish to hold the funds pending a final ruling on the commissioner's seat. In his statement, Muir said he will, quote, withdraw from the pending litigation and leave the matter to Judge Parrish in the state of Texas. A hearing on that litigation was scheduled for October 13th in the 7th Court of Appeals, but according to Judge Parrish, Muir's withdrawal has ended the need for that hearing. Parrish issued a statement after Muir's withdrawal, acknowledging that all salary is being returned. When the court reconvened in their regular meeting on September 21st, Lubbock

0: County commissioners discussed what some called a public trust violation and then passed a non-binding resolution. While the resolution, as written, was intended to, quote, express support for District Attorney Sunshine Stanek's request for an independent investigation by the Texas Rangers, Stanek spoke to the court on Monday.
1: We have already been looking into this matter since it came to light over a week ago, probably closer to two at this point in time. But none of you, with the exception of Commissioner Dalby, made any effort to try and contact me and ask me about that.
0: Stanek originally recused herself from the Corley v. Muir case in December 2025, and the state intervened through Potter County Attorney Scott Brumley. Stanek called Monday's resolution both unnecessary and neither persuasive nor legally binding.
1: Here we are having to pass maybe a resolution to get me to do something that I'm already doing. We are pursuing an investigation through the appropriate means, be it the Rangers or otherwise.
0: The lone vote in opposition came from Precinct 1 Commissioner Mike Dalby. Dalby said he supports the investigation, adding that as elected leaders in the county, the first step to addressing a violation of public trust is, quote, ownership.
2: I publicly support and encourage an audit or an investigation to bring light and clarity to this matter. Citizens deserve it, and if we can't deliver, then none of us up here deserve to sit in these seats asking for more of their dollars. With that being said, I have talked to multiple people that are in the law, okay? Attorneys, judges. Not one person has said that it is a good idea to sign this resolution.
0: While he said he supports the idea behind the resolution, Dalby added that it is, quote, not a catalyst for the investigation.
2: I think that it's borderline defamation, possibly slander.
0: Dalby moved to table the resolution, but the motion failed for a lack of second. After the meeting, Dalby noted that there's nothing the court can do as it directly relates to the current investigation, but he supports, quote, beefing up procedures as the county moves forward.
3: Trust has been broken, and again, I will go back to what I said earlier, is it's our job as a court to lead and to be transparent and to communicate as a team, as one body, and encourage this investigation and move forward from this and to make sure it never happens again.
0: Precinct 2 Commissioner Jason Corley initially requested the resolution supporting an investigation into the money paid to his former legal opponent, Muir. Corley says the court is limited by the state in what authority it can use, but one of the things it can do is indicate, quote, the will of the court with resolutions.
4: There's nothing in there that is accusing Ms. Stanek of not doing her job. This is our full support of her to carry out this aspect of her responsibilities at Lubbock County. You know, we fully support her in doing that.
0: Precinct 4 Commissioner Jordan Rackler voted to pass the resolution. He noted that when the county has historically had legal issues, it doesn't usually get solved within county departments to avoid a conflict of interest.
5: We have a prosecutor from another county that comes in, or an outside agency that comes in, because it's a conflict of interest to have internal investigations on this court. To make this fair and transparent to the community, I believe that an outside agency needs to investigate.
0: Speaking to the court, County Civil Division Chief Neil Burt said his staff and other county departments have already been going over policy and procedures, including regularly meeting with both commissioners and District Attorney Stanek.
6: I know for a fact she has taken the necessary steps to reach out to the individuals who will decide whether an investigation goes further with the Rangers or whether there is some other appropriate investigatory law enforcement agency or other state agency who can accommodate. We are well aware that public trust is iffy at best these days, and the events of the last 2 weeks have caused lots of people to question what's going on in Lubbock County.
0: County Judge Curtis Parrish gave a brief final comment before calling the vote.
7: It appears that this resolution is an attempt to try to disparage Sunshine Stanek by insinuating that she does not know how to do her job. Stanek is well known and well respected in this county and throughout the state, and by me, and I will not have any part of this. I will be present, but will not vote for or against this item. And with that, I call for the vote. All in favor?
8: Aye.
7: All opposed?
9: Opposed.
7: Motion carries 3-1, with Judge Parrish voting present, not voting.
0: As an ongoing investigation, Stanek said her office, quote, will not be able to answer any further questions or make any other comments on the investigation until it's resolved. I'm Brad Burt in Lubbock.
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0: Live from the Texas Newsroom, I'm Shelby Rose. Several counties across Texas are working to quickly process voter registrations after reports that the Texas Department of Public Safety erroneously missed thousands of registrations. Houston Public Media's Sarah Greneau reports.
1: The Secretary of State's office met with counties on Wednesday about the error, which was discovered last week due to an increase of older voter registrations coming from DPS. The records go back to October of last year and involve tens of thousands of unprocessed registrations. In a statement to Houston Public Media, the state office said those registrations have been sent to Texas counties that will need to complete them in time for the November elections.
0: Texas Attorney General Ken Paxton has launched an investigation into hundreds of data center developments across the state. The centers have not responded to the Texas Water Development Board's water use survey as required by state law. A Texas woman has been cleared in a 10-year-old case accusing her of illegally voting in Tarrant County. KERA's James Hartley has more.
2: Authorities argued Crystal Mason knew she was committing voter fraud when she cast a provisional ballot in the 2016 election. Her vote was never counted, but in 2018, she was convicted and sentenced to 5 years in prison because she cast it. The Texas Second Court of Criminal Appeals acquitted Mason in 2023, saying she didn't know she was voting illegally. Tarrant County District Attorney Phil Sorrells took that decision to the state's highest criminal court, but that court decided in a 5-4 vote Thursday to uphold the acquittal without hearing arguments. I'm James Hartley.
0: Advocates warn proposed cuts to Texas Health and Human Service Commission programs could hurt vulnerable Texans. KERA's Abigail Ruman reports hours of public testimony Thursday urged state officials to protect the agency's funding.
3: Texas's top elected officials directed state agencies to cut spending on budget requests ahead of the 2027 legislative session. HHSC's proposed cuts could affect more than 20 client services programs. Lynn Coles is with the advocacy group Every Texan. She was one of dozens of advocates who raised concerns about how the cuts could affect children, people with disabilities, and low-income Texans.
4: Recognizing that a 3% budget cut would detriment all Texans in the long term is necessary at this point.
3: HHSC said it took a surgical approach to the proposed cuts to minimize the effect on client services. I'm Abigail Ruman in Dallas.
0: There are just 3 games left in the regular season of Major League Baseball, and the Houston Astros and Texas Rangers are tied for lead of the AL West. The Astros own the tiebreaker and would make the playoffs if the season ends in a tie. I'm Shelby Rose in the Texas Newsroom.
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6: It's Texas Standard. I'm David Brown. Over the past few years, the state of Texas has spent tens of millions of dollars installing flock surveillance cameras around the state. The development of that network came to a screeching halt last month when Governor Abbott ordered all state agencies to pause funding for flock cameras. Since then, some cities around Texas have moved to remove flock cameras themselves, and one of the latest to do so is El Paso. Elida Perez is a government accountability reporter for El Paso Matters, and she's been following this story. Elida, welcome to the Texas Standard.
7: Thank you for having me.
6: This vote was unanimous by El Paso City Council. What did the discussion of this decision look like?
7: There was a lot of back and forth on whether or not the city or the police department themselves could remove the flock equipment. Apparently, the contract that they had with flock doesn't allow for anybody but the company itself to remove the actual cameras from the city streets.
6: Right.
7: And so there was a little back and forth on, can we do it? Will we get sued? Will we get fined? They finally came up with an alternative, which was to ask the company to take off the cameras within the next 60 days. And if they haven't complied with that, then they made an amendment to their original motion to add another 30 days. And if they do not remove the equipment within 30 days after the 60 days, so 90 days total,
6: 90
7: they'll
6: days,
7: cover
6: yeah.
7: up. They'll cover up the cameras with some sort of a opaque bag or some sort of a sack of some kind to be able to prevent the cameras from being used.
6: So how were El Paso police using these cameras previously?
7: They apparently were using them to find stolen vehicles, find missing people.
6: Did police want to keep the cameras in place?
7: Yes, and they still do. In fact, when the governor came down with that order, the El Paso police said in a statement to El Paso Matters that they would be trying to find additional funding or a separate funding source that was outside of the state grants that were funding the equipment for these products.
6: In your story, you mentioned that El Paso City Council directed the city attorney to write a resolution preventing future use of these cameras. Any update on how that's developing? And I guess I'd have to follow up by asking, what does that mean for the police department's idea to move forward with some kind of separate funding mechanism?
7: Yes. So I think that what will happen with this resolution that they're going to be working on and bringing back next month is a way to stop the police department from getting into any new contracts without city council approval. The way that the police department here in El Paso started using flock cameras was through this grant that was for catalytic converter theft. Within that funding, they saw that they were able to purchase flock cameras. And so they did that, but the city council never officially voted to approve flock cameras, per se.
6: But as I understand it, someone's trying to write a resolution that would prevent any future use of these cameras. Any update on how that's developing?
7: Yes. So what the future resolution will do, it won't allow the police department to, on its own, get into a new contract with any kind of technology or similar license plate reader cameras without taking it to the city council for a vote.
6: Elida, I don't know if you know the answer to this, but is the deflocking experience there in El Paso similar to what other cities in Texas are going through? I mean, is it indicative of what some cities are dealing with as they try to remove these flock cameras?
7: It seems to have shifted in that direction. Back in March when this topic first came up, two of the city representatives wanted to end the use of flock back in March. It was a completely different vote by the city council. It was a 6-2 vote against letting the contract expire and not renew it for these flock safety license plate readers. Now you fast forward several months and it's suddenly a unanimous vote. And I think what happened is that perhaps they kind of started to see the writing on the wall, right? That these are not very popular with the community. A lot of people have privacy concerns, that the data is being shared with other agencies for immigration enforcement and that sort of thing. So to see that shift, I think, is very indicative that they see what's happening in other places. And even though the police department allegedly was not having any issues with people improperly using the system, the council did vote in a way to stop it, at least for now.
6: Elida Perez is government accountability reporter for El Paso Matters. We'll link to her latest reporting, texasstandard.org. Elida, thanks so much for joining us on The Standard.
7: Thank you for having me.
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0: It's the Texas Standard. I'm David Brown. A few months ago, a baby owl was rescued from a perch at the Lady Bird Johnson Wildflower Center in South Austin. The story of this little critter abandoned by its mother won the hearts of locals and many far beyond. Now, as KUT's Luz Moreno Lozano reports, that little owlet is free to fly.
1: The crowd was quiet outside the Wildflower Center Wednesday night. That was part of the agreement to be in attendance as the owl took its first flight into the wild. Austin Wildlife Rescue situated a cage in the back of a pickup truck and opened its gates. It took a few minutes and a little encouragement, but eventually the owl spread its long wings, swooped around the crowd, and flew toward the original nesting site where it hatched. About 5 months ago, the fate of this owl was uncertain. Its mother, Athena, is a resident great horned owl at the Wildflower Center. This nesting season, she seemed to be having a hard time keeping her two owlets warm and fed. Suddenly, one owlet died. Then a few days later, the center announced a second owlet had also died and Athena had abandoned the nest. But experts who were monitoring the nest camera feed noticed slight movement from the second owlet. That prompted its rescue by the nonprofit Austin Wildlife Rescue. A surrogate owl raised it and prepped it for life in the wild. Jules Marin is executive director of the rescue.
2: It is profoundly gratifying to be able to take in an animal that needs everything from you, and then being able to release it as an animal that needs nothing from you. And I think it is just an amazing end.
1: Lee Clippard, executive director of the Wildflower Center, says after a difficult nesting year, witnessing the rescued owl take flight was a welcome sight.
3: It's like a full circle moment to see the owlet, the owl now, no longer an owlet, fly out of that cage and back into the wild again.
1: Athena has been nesting in a Soltal planter above the Wildflower Center's entrance since 2012. Every year, she usually lays at least two eggs, and she has a good track record of raising and rearing owlets. There was some speculation that Athena's mate, who would have bought food to the nest, had been hurt. An injured owl was found in a neighborhood near the Wildflower Center just days after Athena abandoned her nest. It later died, but it's not confirmed that owl was Athena's mate. Staff at the center remain hopeful that Athena will return to nest in the spring. I'm Luz Moreno Lozano in Austin.
0: The largest international livestock crossing on the U.S.-Mexico border is open again. More than half of all the cattle from south of the border enter through the Santa Teresa International Livestock Crossings. It's strategically located in New Mexico, just over the state line from Texas, and the Lone Star State depends on the cattle coming across that border. In May of last year, the federal government closed the border to cattle from Mexico because of concerns about the New World screwworm. But the crossing was reopened on Thursday with new safeguards in place, and our Angela Kucherga was there. She joins us now with more. Angela, welcome.
4: Thank you, David.
0: So I gather this was highly anticipated. Tell us about the reopening and why this crossing is so important.
4: Yeah, there's a lot of excitement and relief that the livestock crossing is open. A small crowd gathered to watch the moment yesterday when cowboys herded the first group of cattle from Mexico across the border and into corrals on the U.S. side. And here's what that sounded like. You know, it's hard to overstate just how happy people on both sides of the border are to see this livestock crossing reopen. 400 cattle crossed Thursday, and the goal is to grow that daily number over time. And this is part of a phased-in approach by the U.S. Department of Agriculture. A smaller crossing opened on the Arizona border at the end of August. And this is the second one to get the green light. And of course, this one is critical for Texas.
0: Yeah. Here on The Standard, we've reported extensively about the concerns involving the New World screwworm in cases in parts of South Texas. What safeguards are in place that made the U.S. government comfortable about reopening the border to cattle from Mexico now?
4: Yeah, well, U.S. Animal health inspectors have been at this crossing and others on the Mexican side for quite a long time checking the animals, but there's now a specific inspection for screwworms. The cattle are checked after they leave ranches in Mexico, before they arrive at the border, then again at the border by Mexican animal health inspectors, and U.S. inspectors on the Mexican side must give the okay before the cattle cross. There are new specially trained dogs who can detect screwworms on cattle before they cross. There's four of them, and they're going to train more. And sterile flies, lots of sterile flies have been released near the corrals on both sides of the border and all along the border. And that, of course, is to stop screwworms from reproducing.
0: This has been quite the operation on the part of federal officials and, of course, state officials as well. But I'm curious here, Angela, how does the dwindling cattle herd in the U.S., along with rising meat prices at the grocery store, figure into this decision to reopen that crossing?
4: Yeah, those are two very important factors. And there were people on both sides of the border advocating for the reopening, really having meetings, talking to authorities. Mexican cattle are critical in the food supply chain and have been for decades. And as the Standard's Michael Marks has reported, the U.S. herd is at a historic low. And of course, that means beef prices are at record highs, right, on average about 9% higher than last year. So more cattle should help with demand and lower prices, but nobody I spoke to is willing to predict exactly when that will happen.
0: Mm-hmm. Well, what are folks saying about what this particular livestock crossing means for Texas? Could you say more about that?
4: Yeah, well, Texas depends on the cattle coming from Mexico to supply feedlots, especially in the panhandle, and they've been struggling. The border state Chihuahua is the top exporter of live cattle, and the Cattlemen's Association in Chihuahua owns and operates this crossing. The shutdown of the border has, of course, hurt ranchers big and small in Mexico, but the economic impact is felt on the Texas side, too. Alvaro Bustillos is president of the Mexican Cattlemen's Association, and he says for every dollar earned in Mexico, there are five more in the U.S. And here's what he had to say about how that happens.
5: This creates industry jobs. These cattle come across strategic assets, ranches, farms, feed yards, packing plants. They service industry vets, transportation, logistic industries.
4: And so the cattle trade is very important, and it totals more than $1 billion every year.
0: You know, just listening to that and thinking about what you're saying there, I actually got goosebumps thinking about how important this industry is to Texas, even in modern Texas, you know, that this ties us back to the earliest days of settlement in Texas and some of the most incredible stories about how Texas has grown. But let's talk about moving forward here, because this new world screwworm was projected to be a serious problem, especially in the ranching industry. What are you keeping an eye on going forward, Angela?
4: Well, I spoke to the Undersecretary of the U.S. Department of Agriculture, Dudley Hoskins, who was there at the opening watching all that cattle come across. And he told me while the U.S. government is confident the cattle coming from Mexico through this crossing and others is, this cattle is screwworm free. He wants the public, as he puts it, inside and outside farm gates to be vigilant of all animals, including pets and hunters, too, when it comes to wildlife. And as you know, there have been cases of screwworm in South Texas and a few in neighboring New Mexico. A horse last week was reported with screwworms a few days before the crossing opened. So he stresses there are preventative treatments for both pets and farm animals, and cases need to be reported so they can be treated.
0: So far, though, it seems like efforts have been quite effective.
4: Very effective so far. And, you know, everyone's very, very hopeful. And as you mentioned, David, this has a long history, more than 100 years of trading cattle back and forth across the U.S.-Mexico border.
0: Texas Standard's Angela Kochegar. She's news director for KTEP in El Paso. Angela, thanks again.
4: Thank you, David.
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1: Hi, I'm Lily Myers, and I'm part of Typewriter Rodeo. 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Dreams, for listener Maya, who asked for a poem about her writing dreams. Here's the thing about words. They will always be spoken any way they can get. Whether story or poem, play or song or whispered dream, or a prayer spoken soft to yourself on a quiet night. Here's the thing about poems. You are already full of them. They are lining up, emergent, ready to come out onto notepad or napkin, tissue or text or torn shirt, any surface will do. Any time of day, any format, any form, these words will find their way, determined in their dream to be spoken by you. This is Lily Myers, and you're on Texas Standard Time.
2: You can hear the Typewriter Rodeo every Friday here on The Standard. Got a suggestion for a custom poem yourself? Well, you know what to do. Send it on over. You just might hear it on the radio. But now it's time for the week that was in Texas politics. And joining us for that project, Alejandro Serrano, who writes about Texas politics and government for The Trib. Alejandro, welcome back.
3: Thank you for having me.
2: One of the biggest stories of the week, of course, the ICE shooting on Sunday in the city of Austin. Austin, of course, a Democratic stronghold, has been for many, many years. There was another ICE shooting back earlier this year in Houston, and I was intrigued by the Tribune's reporting on how these events in these two cities have prompted different reactions from longtime Democrats. Could you say more about that?
3: Yeah, I mean, I think the shootings were very different in the sense that one was fatal, the other was not, but also local officials and activists and residents in Austin really came out hard and were kind of like jumping up and down and saying like, hey, ICE is really surging here, whereas that was not really the case in Houston. But also the mayor in Houston, when Lorenzo Salgado was killed a few months ago in July, didn't want to pick a fight. It seemed like he was very calculated, whereas Mayor Kirk Watson was immediately calling for an investigation and got the attention of DHS. We saw Secretary Mullen not name check him, but saying that Austin was pretty much a sanctuary city, which it's not true. So I think that was like part of it. I think we found that distinction very fascinating, and we're going to continue to cover the story.
2: Yeah, I want to shift to another big story here, and of course that's a closely watched U.S. Senate race here in Texas. Senate Leadership Fund announced that it's planning to spend up to $100 million on Ken Paxton in his race against James Tallarico. What do you make of that decision? That sounds like quite a lot of money, and I think it's like a $30 million increase in what they had originally planned, no?
3: Yeah, I think it's fascinating how much leadership is coalescing around Mr. Paxton and spending here. What's really the key to watch here is how much they ultimately spend, and also if he wins, because if he doesn't, you know, that's money that could have gone in other races. And I think that was the gamble that Senator John Cornyn was making throughout the primary, that Mr. Paxton's controversial, like it's going to take a lot of money to get him across the finish line. And yeah, Tallarico's leading in the polls, but also it's fascinating how quickly this like MAGAverse activated for Attorney General Paxton, because now Tallarico's way behind in spending, but you know, he remains popular. The polls are suggesting a tight race, but it's become clear that after Labor Day, like, the cavalry is here for Ken Paxton.
2: Yeah, it'll be interesting to see how that money is spent, where that money is spent, and what kind of difference it makes. And Folks across Texas can keep up with it over at texastribune.org. That's where Alejandro Serrano writes about politics and government. Alejandro, thanks so much for taking a few minutes out, and have a wonderful weekend.
3: Thank you for having me.
2: And you are listening to the Texas Standard.
4: Is artificial intelligence dangerous? I'm Wells Dunbar with the Texas Standard, and it's a question that can very quickly take you to some pretty dramatic places. The end of humanity and all that. But when we put the question to you, one listener reached back to something from childhood. To science fiction writer Isaac Asimov and his famous Three Laws of Robotics. Mike David told us he grew up reading Asimov's robot stories, and he pointed to those laws as an early attempt to imagine how intelligent machines might be kept from harming people. Back in 1982, Asimov explained them this way.
5: The first law was that a robot couldn't hurt a human being, or through inaction allow a human being to come to harm. The second law was that a robot had to obey orders given it by human beings, provided that didn't conflict with the first law. And the third law was that a robot had to protect its own existence, except where that would conflict with the first two laws.
4: Simple enough. Build the rules into the machine, like, say, don't hack any corporate or government websites or encourage suicidal delusions among the people that use your technology. Of course, Asimov invented those laws for fiction, and part of the point of his writing was exploring the ways rules that sound perfectly clear on paper can become complicated in practice. Mike's point was that the real world has turned out to be even messier. He says he's less worried about a Skynet-style machine deciding to annihilate us all than he is about people using AI to do harm now, to steal information and money, create convincing scams and bogus products, and power a surveillance machine. K.B. Blake wrote that the important question isn't whether AI is inherently good or bad, it's whether people build it and use it with limits, transparency, verification, accountability, and meaningful human control. So perhaps the problem isn't that nobody ever thought to give these systems rules. The harder question is who, if anyone, is making the rules now, and who is responsible when they fail. Not everyone who responded is especially worried. Randy West said, no, AI isn't something we should fear. In fact, he thinks it could ultimately help cure diseases, including cancer and diabetes. And then there was Phil Ostrand, who offered the most 2026 answer possible. I asked ChatGPT. It said, not dangerous at all. So we have nothing to worry about. Asimov imagined three neat laws. Our listeners seem considerably more interested in the people writing the code, setting the limits, and deciding how these systems get used. So maybe the question isn't, is AI dangerous? It's, who gets to decide what it can do, and who answers for it when something goes wrong? I'm Wells Dunbar, and this is the Talk of Texas.
2: You know, we put this question about the potential dangers of AI to experts, and you can hear what they said about the risk of AI leading to human extinction on a special edition of the Texas Standard on Monday. We're calling it the New Wild West, Texans on the AI frontier. And don't worry, it's not all doom and gloom. We're also taking a look at the practical impacts of the technology now and what options we might have for putting limits on its intelligence and functionality. That's a special edition of the Texas Standard. Airs Monday. Check it out wherever you get the Texas Standard. I'd recommend you join us right here. Till then, happy Dolly Day, everybody. I'm David Brown, the Texas Capital City, wishing you and yours a wonderful weekend wherever you are.
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8: Some of these fields are not attractive at all. Some can be developed, but it will take years because they are so far from the infrastructure.
9: President Trump is confident oil from Venezuela can fill demand in the U.S. amid a shortage caused by the Iran war.
10: The reality isn't so simple.
9: For Friday, September 25th, it's All Things Considered from NPR News. I'm Scott Detrow.
10: And I'm Juana Summers. What did the U.S. get out of a two-day summit between Trump and Chinese President Xi Jinping?
11: I don't think Xi Jinping is going to fly back to Beijing and say, hey guys, I was wrong. The United States is our friend.
9: We will have the analysis.
10: Plus how Trump's trade war with Canada is playing in the close Senate race in Michigan.
12: We got to elect people that give a damn about workers, not billionaires and corporate class people. I mean, and unfortunately, our political system has been hijacked by the richest people in the world.
9: And get your ears ready. It is New Music Friday.
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13: Live from NPR News in Washington, I'm Ryland Barton. A Democratic senator is asking the White House for immediate answers about a new television ad featuring President Trump. The ad says it's paid for by the U.S. government. NPR's Tamara Keith reports the White House defends it as educational and patriotic.
14: The ad features President Trump's voice and a splashy montage of images of the president. Phrases including largest tax cut in history flash on the screen as the song providing the soundtrack to the 30-second ad repeats the phrase, love me.
15: America will never be a communist country.
14: In a letter demanding answers, Democratic Senator from New Hampshire Maggie Hassan says the ad appears to run afoul of federal prohibitions against using government funds for propaganda. A White House spokesperson described the ad as a public service announcement. Tamara Keith, NPR News.
13: The White House network video pool is back in operation. This morning marked the first time it had been in action since President Trump banned three news outlets in a showdown over media access. A judge temporarily struck down Trump's ban of CNN, MS Now, and Politico yesterday, but other TV networks continued to suspend pool coverage in solidarity until the White House explicitly allowed CNN to rejoin the pool. Chinese President Xi Jinping wrapped up his visit to the U.S. today. President Trump says he and Xi will meet again in China in November, and she will come to the U.S. again in December. NPR's Emily Feng reports.
16: Trump and Xi Jinping visited the National Archives on the last day of the Chinese leader's state visit, where Trump said his meetings with Xi the day before.
17: We had a great meeting. We had a really great meeting.
16: Were very good. Trump then posted on social media that he and Xi will meet again at the Asia-Pacific Economic Coordination Summit in southern China in November, as well as in Miami, where the G20 Leaders Summit will be held the month after. That would mean the two men will have formally met in person four times this year, an ambitious diplomatic push to stabilize ties despite real tensions. Asked whether the war with Iran was raised with China, Trump nodded in acknowledgement but didn't offer details. China has been a big supporter of Iran, buying up the majority of Iran's oil exports before the war. Emily Fang, NPR News, Washington.
13: People on the Big Island of Hawaii are under a hurricane watch today. NPR's Bill Chappell reports Hurricane Nolo could bring feet of rain.
18: Hurricane Nolo is not expected to make landfall on Hawaii's Big Island, but it's coming close enough to drop about 2 feet of rain in some areas over the weekend, according to the National Hurricane Center. That can cause dangerous flooding and mudslides. As of Friday morning, Nolo's maximum winds were around 85 miles per hour. It's expected to strengthen into a major storm. Forecasters say it will also move very slowly, increasing the risk of floods from sustained heavy rain. Schools are closed on Maui and the Big Island. Some are being used as shelters for people seeking safety. Bill Chappell, NPR News.
13: This is NPR. New Jersey's Democratic Lieutenant Governor has resigned after the governor demanded he step down over allegations of inappropriate behavior with women. Democratic Governor Mikey Sherrill had given Lieutenant Governor Dale Caldwell an ultimatum that he resign by the end of the day. A law firm hired by Sherrill issued a report yesterday accusing Caldwell of making a sexually charged comment to a female staff member and trying to get a promotion for a state employee he was dating. The parent company of Florida's Brightline Railroad has filed for bankruptcy bankruptcy protection. NPR's Joel Rose reports its passenger trains will continue operating during the restructuring.
19: Brightline has announced a plan to restructure its $5.5 billion debt load in Chapter 11 bankruptcy proceedings. The privately owned railroad opened with much fanfare in South Florida 8 years ago and began running its neon yellow trains between Miami and Orlando in 2023. Ridership has been growing, but not fast enough to make the numbers work. Brightline says its operating company is not part of the bankruptcy filing and that Florida trains will continue running. Still, the filing casts doubt on the future of privately owned passenger rail in the U.S., including Brightline West, which aims to connect Las Vegas and Southern California. Joel Rose, NPR News.
13: The robotic spacecraft that failed to rescue an aging NASA telescope has plunged back to Earth less than 3 months after launching. It re-entered the atmosphere overnight, bringing the $30 million salvage effort of NASA's Swift Observatory to a close. Swift is expected to follow in early November as its orbit steadily sinks. This is NPR News.
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1: Bad day at Bessie Miller's. This is Murphy Givens. It was Sunday, a hot summer evening on July the 5th, 1925. Deputy Constable R.R. Bledsoe received a drunk and disorderly call from Bessie Miller's, an establishment on Sam Rankin Street where she rented girls and rooms by the half hour. Bledsoe picked up his boss, Constable Carl Bisbee, for what turned out to be the last call they would ever make. Bisbee had been elected constable with strong backing from the local chapter of the Ku Klux Klan, and his deputy Bledsoe, a known bully, was also a member of the Klan. This was a time when the Klan was very active in local politics. Bledsoe and Bisbee arrived at Bessie Miller's at 8 p.m. Two men about to get in their car were George Ryder from Alice and Paul McAllister, a deputy game warden and former Texas Ranger. Both men belonged to the anti-Klan faction. Harsh words passed, and Ryder told the Corpus Christi constable they had better go back to town before there was trouble. Constable Bisbee told his deputy, "Well, let's go back and leave them alone." But Bledsoe pulled his pistol and started shooting. Ryder returned fire, and Bisbee began to shoot. Within seconds, in Bessie Miller's front yard, five men were shot down, including Bisbee and Bledsoe, Ryder and McAllister, and Rufus McMurray from Three Rivers. McAllister was dead at the scene. Ryder, Bledsoe, and Bisbee died at the hospital. Of the five, only McMurray from Three Rivers survived. A woman at Bessie Miller's watched it all from a window. She said the deputy constable, Bledsoe, was the first to open fire. Sheriff Ben Lee, who investigated the shooting, agreed. He said the deputy constable had a mania for killing people. The sheriff said, "By the time the thing was over, there wasn't anybody left to try for the killings. They were all dead." Bessie Miller's establishment stayed in business for another 16 years until 1941, when the Red Light District was shut down. As for the local Klan, after one of the worst shootouts in the city's history, the invisible empire became a lot more invisible. This is Murphy Givens.

0: 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I'm Danny Connolly, inviting you to join me Friday from 10 p.m. till midnight on the Coastal Bend's only source for the music you grew up with, Classic Tracks, right here on KEDT-FM.
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5: This is your South Texas weather update. Temperatures across the region currently in the mid to upper 90s. This evening you can expect partly cloudy skies and a quick break from the heat as lows drop down to the 70s across the region. We may be in fall officially, but it still feels like summer, so stay hydrated out there. I'm Rob Boskamp, and that is your South Texas weather update.
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8: And I'm Juana Summers. If you've been on TikTok anytime in the past 2 years, chances are you've heard Nasty. The song was everywhere on social media. Nasty. Is somebody gonna match my freak? Is somebody gonna match my freak? Tinashe wrote and performed it.
9: Oh, that was a very validating experience.
8: That validation was affirming, having come years after breaking from her label.
9: I think freedom was very empowering for me. It really allowed me to re-find a sense of self that I felt I was in the process of losing.
8: She explores that sense of self on her latest album. It's called Popstar.
9: To me, Popstar is an energy. It's a persona, if you will. It's kind of like a space that you can step into. It lives outside of genre.
8: That inspired her to explore different sounds, like this song, Nobody Wanna Dance Anymore. Nobody wanna dance anymore. That willingness to explore, she says it comes from the confidence she gained after going independent.
9: I think I had gone into a place mentally where I was comparing myself a lot and feeling like my own ideas weren't good enough. And I think that that was like a really dangerous and scary place for me to be. I can't believe it. I never felt this way before. And by being independent and by not answering to anyone and making what I really wanted to make, I was able to reaffirm for myself that my ideas were good ideas. And then from there, I was able to just expand upon that and get better and better.
8: When we spoke, Tinashe told me more about her album, including Too Easy, one of the lead singles.
9: To me, Too Easy is this very confident and in-your-face song, but it also has kind of like a cheeky and almost sarcastic energy. So I find that song very layered in the sense that there's you know, a layer of performance that goes into saying those things. And there's a layer of tongue in cheek that goes into what it means to be a pop star. And that as a concept is something that I'm really interested in. And playing with the literal representation of what a pop star looks like, and also subverting that in a sense, or questioning that, or bringing it to question about like what that means in 2026.

That's Billy Strings playing Doc Watson. We'll hear more of the Billy Strings interview with Fresh Air's Sam Brigger after a break. This is Fresh Air.

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